0: them at a rally last week.
1: We need Claire Valdez, Daria Lisa Avila Chevalier, and Brad Lander fighting for us in Congress.
0: They're trying to unseat some well-established politicians here, including the chair of the Congressional Hispanic Caucus. How the party's left flank performs could affect the more moderate image National Democrats are counting on to retake the House in November. For NPR News, I'm Steve Kastenbaum in New York.
2: Big tech companies dragged down the stock market today. This is NPR News. The Trump administration is providing $17.5 billion to speed up the development of 10 new large nuclear reactors to meet the skyrocketing power demand from massive data centers. Energy Secretary Chris Wright says there's tremendous interest among data center developers to buy the power. The department says it plans to pick 5 sites, each hosting 2 reactors. Trump has set a goal of quadrupling domestic production of nuclear power over the next 25 years. President Trump's name has been removed from the Kennedy Center for the Performing Arts in Washington, D.C., according to new photos from the site. A judge ordered the name taken off earlier this month, but as NPR's Frank Lankfitt reports, this is the first visual evidence it's gone.
3: The photos show the bare marble wall where President Trump's name appeared above John F. Kennedy's. The photos were taken from inside the tarps and scaffolding that blanket the facade. The cloaked structure has blocked the public from witnessing the process of stripping off Trump's name. The Kennedy Center said the tarps will remain up so that crews can maintain the marble. But many observers don't buy it. They insist the tarps were hung to spare Trump humiliation. Hands Off the Arts, an activist group which provided the photos, says they're proof that, quote, the power of the people is winning. Frank Lankfitt, NPR News.
2: An Australian air conditioner cleaner and honorary town crier has been recognized as the world's loudest person. Guinness World Records acknowledged that Joseph McGrail Baitup yelled now at 122.4 decibels. That broke Northern Ireland schoolteacher Annalisa Flanagan's record of screaming quiet at 121.7 decibels in 1994. This is NPR News.
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5: This episode of All Sides was previously recorded.
6: Welcome to All Sides with Amy Jurevich. The Federal Trade Commission, the Consumer Financial Protection Bureau, the Federal Bureau of Investigations. Annually, they each release reports revealing how Americans lose billions of dollars to consumer fraud and scams. New FBI data shows that Americans over the age of 60 lost $7.7 billion to scams last year. In Ohio alone, that number was around $163 million. Some of the most vulnerable consumers falling victim to these scams are senior citizens. We're speaking now about how seniors can protect themselves from fraud and scams this hour. But no matter your age, no one is immune to scams. As we learn to protect seniors, we'll learn to protect ourselves, too. Our guests this hour are Creola Johnson, President's Club Professor of Law at Ohio State University's Moritz College of Law. Welcome to the show, Professor Johnson.
7: Thank you.
6: And Kenyetta Bagby, Office of Consumer Affairs Manager and the Director of Community Outreach at the Ohio Department of Commerce. Welcome to All Sides, Kenyetta.
8: Great to be here.
6: So, Kenyetta, I wanted to start with you. Are more people reporting incidents of seniors being scammed? Do you feel like it's happening more frequently, or is it always happening?
8: It is more frequent, I have to say. If you think about the numbers that, even the numbers that you called out, 200,000 people nationwide, 200,000 Americans reported to the FBI that they were scammed. 60% of those were seniors, 60 years old and older. If you think about that in terms of the loss, $12.8 billion alone last year was lost in scams and fraud. More than $7 billion of that was senior. $7.7 billion was senior. So it is happening more frequently, and the dollars continue to increase.
6: And that's just what's reported, though.
8: Right.
6: Because, like, can we assume more people are scammed and they just don't tell the FBI or you?
8: Absolutely. Yeah. They're embarrassed. So, of course, they're not going to report it.
6: Yeah.
7: Yeah. Well, Cree, there's a story from a couple of years ago that made national news that I wanted to start with you. And it's related to a senior being scammed, and it ended in a tragedy. Can you tell us about Lolitha Hall, a Columbus resident and Uber driver? How did a scam change her life?
9: Unfortunately, she ended up dead. Now, we have to go back in time. A gentleman named William Brock received a phone call from someone claiming to be his grandson. He said it sounded like his grandson. The grandson was in trouble and needed money to be sent in order to bail him out of jail. Mm. And so he initially was convinced it was grandson, but he was smart enough to ask a few questions. And the person on the other end could not answer the question. They switched to other people involved in the scam, and they still couldn't answer specific questions about the grandson. So Mr. Brock decided it was a scam. So he said, I'm not going to give you anything. Then the scammers ratcheted up the threat and basically said, if you don't pay us, we're going to kill you. And told him that someone was coming to the house to get money from him, thousands of dollars, and that he had to pay them or they would kill him. So Lolitha Hall, who was an Uber driver here in Columbus for over 10 years, she was contacted through the Uber app and basically paid to go and pick up a package. She went to pick up the package and immediately encountered Mr. Brock, who was holding a gun towards her, pointed towards her. He assumed she was in on a scam. She immediately tried to run from him. And as she tried to get away, he shot her. He ultimately shot her multiple times and she died. Mm-hmm. He initially said that she had threatened him, but because she was an Uber driver and had a camera in the automobile, actually live recording, they could see that she actually posed no threat to him. So unfortunately, he was a victim of a grandparent scam. That is to say, an emergency scam where someone is impersonating your grandchild or a loved one and claiming they need money. Unfortunately, he jumped to the conclusion that the Uber driver was in on a scam.
7: But she was being scammed
9: as well. But she was being scammed as well. And she wound up dead. Mm. And Mr. Brock was charged with multiple crimes and convicted of those back in January. And he was sentenced to 20 years. He's 83 years old, and so at his age, a 20-year sentence, he might is likely to pass away while incarcerated. And so it's an ultimate story of a tragedy, a scam that resulted in a tragic outcome for two different people.
7: And Kenyatta, when you hear a story like that, when you hear about a story that makes national news, I mean, it's tragic, but also it were you surprised? I mean, it's truly an extreme case, but did it surprise you that two people ended up being scammed and it ended up being such a tragedy?
8: Unfortunately, it's not surprising because of the level that the fraudsters will go to. It's not surprising. There are so many frauds and scams being perpetrated on our seniors and just everyone that unfortunately, that's not something that surprises me.
7: Yeah. Professor Johnson, whatever happened to the scammers in that case? Were they found?
9: So the scammers were not caught, but this allows me to transition to the modern day scams are not a single person on a cell phone. A modern day scam, including scams targeted towards the elderly, have multiple participants. And so just recently, last year, there was a Canadian-based scam involving over 30 different individuals who were indicted by the federal government, the United States federal government, for defrauding consumers through the grandparent scam out of millions of dollars, tens of millions of dollars. And they all had a part. So it starts with the targeting, right? The modern day scam starts with targeting. But the targeting may be, is usually based on robocalls, and other technology where you are sending millions of text messages to people. And then you move into the phase, if the person responds, then you either tap into trust that's already there or you try to build trust. So in the grandparent scam case, they're trying to tap into a trust that already exists. The grandparent trusts the grandchild. So all the scammer has to do is to impersonate the grandchild. And then the modern day scam allows that to happen to convince, because Mr. Brock said he was at first convinced. And if we look at news reports on AI technology, the technology has evolved so that it's very difficult to tell the real from the fake. And usually there's a study that recently came out showing that the majority of people, if the technology is top notch, cannot tell the difference between the scam and the fake. In other words, a deep fake video or a recording of your voice. And voice cloning technology only needs a few seconds. So, for example, if we go back to the William Brock situation, if William Brock's grandson had social media accounts where he's talking,
7: just made a video of himself.
9: And just made a video of himself, the technology only needs a few seconds of him speaking and then be able to turn that into a whole conversation perpetrated over the phone to convince Mr. Brock that the grandson was in trouble and needed money.
7: Wow. And so, Kenyatta, the AI is so good that they can impersonate someone's grandchild. I've heard talk about families needing to have like a secret word or asking. So I guess Mr. Brock asked some questions, you know, maybe like things that the AI bot or these scammers wouldn't know, you know, like, you know, what's your mother's maiden name or what present did I get you for Christmas last year?
9: Right.
7: You know, so Kenyatta, is it good to have a code word or is it good to ask questions like that? Like, what did I get you for Christmas last year?
8: Both of those are great.
7: Yeah.
8: With my family members, we have a code phrase.
7: Mm.
8: And that phrase should not be anything that you have listed on your Facebook page or any interaction that you have listed with your family or friends on Facebook or social media.
7: You're not going to say it on the radio here, I'm sure.
8: No, but absolutely
7: No. Can you give me an example, though? Like a code, like...
8: So one could be Jenny from the block. You know, when they talk about, I can't remember her name now, Jennifer Lopez.
7: Yeah.
8: They call her Jenny from the block. So if there's something that your family has together that you share, something
7: an inside joke that
8: you share, that could be it. Or something that you would, only the family member would know, like she said, about the gift that they got, that you got for Christmas or something that you got for your birthday. Mm-hmm. It should be something that's personal that no one else would know except you and the person.
7: Professor Johnson, what's your opinion on the code word versus the code phrase?
9: I believe you need a code phrase and you need to actually practice, right? So when you get together so 4th of July is coming up. This is the perfect time. You're interacting with your relatives and you say, okay, let's now establish what the code phrase is. And so if someone calls up and says, I'm so-and-so, I'm going to ask, what's the code phrase? If that person doesn't know the code phrase, then I'm going to hang up and I'm going to take that number, go to FTC website and report that as a scam.
7: This is All Sides on 89.7 NPR News. We're talking about how seniors can protect themselves from scams. And we're talking with Creola Johnson, an Ohio State University law professor, and Kenyatta Bagby, Community Outreach Director for the Ohio Department of Commerce. Cree, you sent a note saying that you wanted to add that also FBI reports, these agency reports I was talking about, the numbers that Kenyatta said earlier, those reports are made for regulators, policymakers, law enforcement. Those reports say the method of the scam, but you say that that's not what's really the important thing. The important thing is that you want people to know the anatomy of a scam, not the report doesn't matter to you.
9: Well, the report matters for purposes of the regulators and law enforcement and policymakers, but for the average consumer, so let me give you an example.
7: Mm-hmm.
9: If you look at the IC3 report from 2025, this is the report Internet Crimes put out by the FBI.
7: Okay.
9: And that report lumps romance and confidence scams together. Okay, so
7: I understand what a romance scam is. What's the
9: confidence?
7: Other
9: so with the FBI, that would include the grandparent scam, where somebody has gained your confidence.
7: Oh, okay.
9: And the FBI lumps those all together.
7: Okay.
9: So I could not tell you, for example, from this report, how many people in Ohio fell for a grandparent scam because it's not separated single.
7: Mm.
9: It's not its own category. Instead, they lump multiple scams together and they focus instead on the method by which you were contacted, right? So were you contacted by cell phone, text message, online email, etc.? And instead, they also talk about impersonation. Well, if you think about scams, 99% of scams involve impersonation.
7: Mm-hmm.
9: In other words, the scammer is not going to reveal his or her own identity.
7: Mm-hmm.
9: So knowing that there was impersonation involved literally means nothing to the consumer in terms of how to protect yourself. Instead, you focus on What is the person saying when they speak with you? So it's targeting along with the relationship they are trying to exploit. Mm-hmm. So with the grandparent scam, you're trying to exploit that relationship between the grandparent and the grandchild, right? Mm-hmm. In a romance scam, you don't already have an existing relationship. So, but the scammer is saying things based on looking at your social media to target you to be the person that they think you want to be based on what you've put on your social media post. Mm. And so you're looking at not how did they contact you, but instead, what are they saying? Are they saying things that sounds like the perfect person that you've already put on social media? Well, then you should be seeing that as a red flag.
7: Kenyatta, some of this seems like it's not just like a quick 10-minute phone call. I mean, some of these scams seem like they're very invested and they're developing relationships. Tell me more about that.
8: Scammers are invested. Mm. They know that they may not be able to get you after 5 or 10 minutes. Mm. But if they take the time to get to know you and find out your likes and dislikes, what you are looking for, what you are shopping for when you put information on social media, all of that information becomes a part of the puzzle that they use to finally get you to provide them with your financial data or your personal data. They want to get enough information from you that they can build on and get what they want from you, which is ultimately your money.
7: Have scammers ever impersonated, because you work for the Ohio Department of Commerce, do they impersonate government agencies too?
8: Absolutely.
7: Yeah.
8: Government
7: agencies. What's that look like? Yeah.
8: Government agencies, they can say that they're from the Attorney General's office. Mm-hmm. They can say that there's actually a scam that went out from the Attorney General's office some time ago. Last year, there was an email that went out, a text message that went out from the Attorney General's office, and they immediately turned around and put out a report that they did not send out an email or a text message from the Attorney General's office asking anyone to call in or give any money for anything. Also, not only that, but these scammers can come to you looking, telling you they're from Medicare or Medicaid or any of these institutions. And so it's very important that you become aware of the different scams that are out there, because by not knowing, you put yourself at greater risk.
7: But Cree, the idea that a government agency is scamming you, or you get a text message from the AG's office, then you can't use a code phrase or have a special family code, because that's not going to help.
9: So that's exactly right.
7: So what do you do then? Yeah.
9: All right. So let's go back in time for your listening audience. Mm-hmm. If you were alive in 1980, what happened when someone knocked on the door?
7: Right. You answered the door.
9: Well, I grew up in New Orleans. You didn't answer the door. So
7: yeah.
9: I grew up in
7: a suburb. Yeah.
9: So you had the kid, me, peek around through the curtain to see who was at the door. And if you didn't recognize the person, you didn't open the door. And then later we got the peephole. Well, and then if you looked through it and you didn't recognize the person, you didn't open the door. Unfortunately, though, technology made us trust caller ID. But the scammers, modern scams, rely on spoofing technology. That is to say, this is technology that makes your caller ID display the number, for example, of the Attorney General or the Federal Trade Commission or any other trusted institution such as your bank. And so you literally cannot trust what's on the caller ID. All right. So here's my catchphrase. Stop. Don't reply. Go verify. Stop, don't reply, go verify. So when you see a phone call, stop, do not pick it up. Let it go to voicemail. And then if they claim they're from the FTC or the Attorney General, don't use the phone number given in the message. You go and look up the number for yourself and contact that number. But there are a lot of institutions such as the Federal Trade Commission, the Attorney General. You're not going to get personal phone calls from big government institutions telling you, your account has been hacked, or you failed to show up for jury duty, or that's not how they contact you. They will contact you through mail. That is the preferred method and the normal method. But if you're getting a call out of the blue and your call ID shows that it's from some institution, I'm telling you, stop trusting the call ID. Let it go to voicemail and then listen. If it sounds like it's some company that you've heard of, You find the number on your own. So, for example, if it says it's from your bank, don't use the number in the message. Pick up your last bank statement or go online into your bank account and get a phone number so that you can. And in fact, while we're giving out tips, I want to tell you to take the trusted institutions and print out their names and numbers and have them on your wall. Remember a long time ago, they told you to have a exit plan. If there's a fire, how are you going to get out of the house? Well, I'm saying to you, you need a list of trusted institutions and the correct phone number. So you know what number to call in the event that you get called about some emergency or some problem.
7: Our guests this hour are Creola Johnson, Ohio State Law Professor, and Kenyatta Bagby, Community Outreach Director for the Ohio Department of Commerce. And we are talking about how to protect seniors and ourselves from scams. Coming up, we'll get some more tips and we'll hear about more scams. That's when All Sides continues on 89.7 NPR News.

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1: The state's largest school district aims to keep people at the core of every AI-related decision. The policy states AI is a tool to support learning and teaching and isn't a substitute for student effort or the
2: rapid growth of data centers in the area have caused concerns about rising energy bills, water usage, and environmental impact.
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3: In just a few months on the job, a lot has happened for new Ohio State President Robbie Bellum Conda. The university agreed to a $100 million settlement with nearly all the remaining survivors of Richard Strauss. OSU also released a report detailing former President Ted Carter's abrupt resignation. Plus, he oversaw the commencement of more than 12,000 students. We'll talk about all that and more tomorrow on All Sides with Amy Jurevich from 10 to noon on 89.7 NPR News. You're listening to All Sides. I'm your host, Amy Jurevich. Globally, there are an estimated 174 scam attempts every second. That's according to a survey conducted by Jen. That's the company behind the cybersecurity company Norton. That's 174 scam attempts every second. Think about that for a minute. And these come in the form of tech support impersonators, distress calls from family members using AI, phishing emails, fraudulent links in text messages, even bogus ads on Facebook. We're talking about how seniors can protect themselves from these scams this hour. But no matter your age, no one is immune to scams. So we're talking about how we can all protect ourselves as well. Still with us is Professor Creola Johnson, law professor at Ohio State University's Moritz College of Law. She researches and publishes about consumer finance issues, predatory lending, and common scams. Thank you for being here, Professor Johnson.
4: Thank you.
3: And also still with us is Kenyatta Bagby, community outreach director with the Ohio Department of Commerce. Her department regularly issues warnings about scams impacting Ohioans trying to steal money or personal information. Thanks for joining us today, Kenyatta.
5: My pleasure.
3: So despite its well intentions and efforts, we used to have this national do not call list that you gave consumers a choice about whether they wanted to receive telemarketing calls. It was certainly not foolproof. Has a better way been developed to block these spam calls or texts, or are we just going to keep getting them every day, forever and ever? You chuckle.
4: The short answer is we're going to get these calls. We can get less of them. I haven't paid for any of the paid apps, but I've been told some of the paid apps really reduce how many robocalls you get to your cell phone,
3: like,
4: or to your landline number.
3: Getting an app to help you, is
4: right,
3: that what you
4: an
3: mean?
4: App, okay. App, download an app on your cell phone, for example. But, you know, the thing that I do is I just have on my cell phone, which is an Apple, I silence any phone call from a number not saved in my phone.
3: Mm.
4: And so I won't even get the call. So there are different ways to do it without paying for it, but they're still going to slip through. So, for example, with the text message, you can still get a text message because the companies that are out there, they're buying huge amounts of data. You think about what's out there. I learned this for the first time in 2008 when I was teaching a consumer law course. I had a student who used to work for a data mining company, and she did her paper on data mining, explaining how these companies get an enormous amount of data. And with AI now, you combine it with all of the technology we already have, they're able to package it all together so that they know that you, Amy, live here. Here's a phone number associated with you. Here's an email address associated with you. Mm-hmm. Here are all these other facts about your life. And so when you think about them using those lists, like, for example, I hardly ever give my personal cell phone number to anyone.
3: Mm-hmm.
4: And yet, every election cycle, I'm getting text messages from people telling me to vote for someone.
3: They find you somehow.
4: They find me somehow. Mm-hmm. And I think those lists have been purchased because every once in a while I'm getting a text message offering me a job, telling me I'm hired,
3: mm-hmm.
4: right? Or something like that. And so you want to get into the habit of not trusting the name.
3: Yeah. And Kenyatta, you work for the Ohio Department of Commerce. I mean, is there anything the state government, the federal government, is there anything the government can do to protect us from these lists being bought and sold and bought and sold and our number going everywhere?
6: Well, there are a couple of things that we are doing. This is one of them.
3: Mm.
6: Making our presence known, letting people know about the scams and fraud. the information is not just bought, it's also stolen. If you think about the data breaches that take place on a regular basis. So what we have to do is keep the community informed about everything that's going on in terms of scams and frauds, what we're seeing and what we're doing to protect the community.
5: I mean, I'm being told at least once a day that my password was found on some scam site and it's telling me to change it. I mean, I can't change my password every day. Can you, either of you, give us some password advice whenever you're constantly being told that your password is corrupted?
6: One of the things that I have started doing is, again, using phrases rather than just one word or a couple of words. And when I use that phrase, I also use special characters. I use caps and lower cases, making sure that the password is indeed strong. There are also tools that you can use on your phone that will help you create strong passwords.
5: Mm-hmm.
6: I don't use those because I need to be able to remember
5: my password. Yes.
6: But using a phrase rather than just a single word or a single phrase is a single word is better than just having that single word there. So what you're going to want to do is not only use a phrase, but also use facial recognition or facial identity or the thumbprint or have a passcode number that is also associated with that.
5: Do I need to be changing my password every time it tells me it's found on a scam site?
4: No. If you have a phrase, AI cannot, I mean like a long phrase. They're telling you to have a long phrase, and a phrase of things that don't go together. Peanut butter, pickles and chips on the beach. I mean, nobody talks like that.
5: Yeah.
4: Right. But if you have a long phrase like that and you're getting an email saying, your email has been hacked, it's a scam.
5: Yeah.
4: Because AI could not, in any universe, put together nonsensical words that you have as a long phrase as your password phrase. So not a password. Not when I first started at Ohio State, you needed 8 digits. You had 4 letters, 4 numbers. And now they tell you to do a phrase.
5: Yeah.
4: And the phrase, as she said, needs to have characters. But I'm saying the phrase also needs to be nonsensical to anybody else, because AI won't be able to guess what is your phrase. It can't be, I love my husband.
5: All right. I wanted to talk about some more scams. And Cree, you wanted to mention something that I had not heard about, but then when I Googled it, I was like, oh my gosh, the Tom Selleck scam. Tell me about this. I had not heard about this, but wow.
4: Okay, so we're the category are romance scams. And the different types of romance scams. So the majority of people who are being scammed through romance, they're just ordinary folks. They're impersonating. They're still, the scammers are still impersonating ordinary folks. But lately, in the last few years, scammers have been impersonating celebrities. Why? Because the voice cloning technology and the deep fake video technology allows you to put together an image of someone who looks like they're talking to you in real time. And because these celebrities voice have been in movies and so forth, you have their voice to clone. And so when you're using WhatsApp or some other means of talking to the person, you literally are believing think that you're talking to someone live. And so this elderly woman was contacted through social media. The storyline apparently was that Tom was, you know, trying to have friendships now that he's no longer in the limelight. And so this lady, this elderly lady, thought that she was communicating with Tom Selleck. And so I want us to think about if deepfake and voice cloning technology was used and she didn't know it existed, she thought she was literally having live communications with Tom Selleck. Well, eventually, remember what we say, you build a trust. The next phase of the trust is to come up with a lie to try to extract money out of you, right? So with romance scams, it is, oh, I'm out of the country. I forgot my passport. I need you to send some money. Or I'm out of the country and I've got some money coming into me, but I can't get the check just yet, send some money. So there's always some reason why the person needs the money. By the time they've built your trust up, you believe their story, and so then you send them the money. And so that's another red flag, is that somebody who should be well off is asking you for money. The second part of it is, how are they asking you to pay for the money? Many times the romance scammers are asking for cryptocurrency, which is digital currency. That's not a normal way to give anybody any money.
5: I wouldn't know how to send Tom Selleck Bitcoin. Okay. That would take me a minute to figure out. Yeah.
4: Sometimes the person doesn't know how to do that. But what they do tell them to do is to go to the bank, withdraw just under $10,000. We got laws surrounding money laundering, and it would trigger reports if we withdraw more $10,000 or more. But just underneath that amount, put it in a package. Somebody will come and pick it up. That is common in non-celebrity romance scams, where the person will come and pick it up, and then they say, oh, I'm going to pay you back soon. And so, unfortunately, this lady fell for the scam. She started taking money out. Her son realized what was going on, tried to stop her, and told her that Tom Selleck would not be having a relationship with her. They got a good friend in to come and speak with her. Still could not be convinced that she was not talking to the real Tom Selleck. Mm-hmm. By the time her husband found out, she had literally given away most of their life savings. Mm-hmm. And unfortunately, he killed her and he killed himself. So it was a murder-suicide as a result of it. Again, it's an extreme example, but it's an example that people need to realize, because sometimes people who have been victims are so embarrassed that they think taking their lives is the solution.
5: Wow. I mean, Kenyatta, again, it's another tragic story, but it also tells the story of how deep you can get into this. I mean, for them to have no life savings, they couldn't see a way out. Does something like that, I'm guessing, doesn't surprise you, but it makes you sad, right?
6: It does make me sad, but again, it does not surprise me. We've had calls into the Consumer Affairs complaint line about different scams that our seniors have faced over the last couple of years. We had one call where a woman over the age of 60 sat for so long at a convenience store or stood for so long at a convenience store feeding the Bitcoin ATM that the attendant at the convenience store brought her a chair. She had been loading cash into the machine for so long that he actually felt sorry for her and brought her a chair.
5: Oh, man.
6: We've had discussions with family members who have talked about their senior having to change their eating habits because of or what they're spending at the grocery store because they've been taken for everything that they had. Mm. So their budget has changed. So hearing that saddens me, yes, but it does not surprise me at all.
5: Mm. So the last time you were here, Kenyatta, we talked about QR code scams. And I have been thinking about that ever since, because I had never, the example you gave was parking apps around town, around the city, where they were putting a different QR code sticker on top of the actual parking app sticker. And people were paying to park, but they were actually not paying to park, right?
6: Right.
5: You alerted me that it's something I never thought about. And now every time I scan a QR code, I have a moment where I think of you. So tell me about these QR code scams. How can we protect ourselves? How can we make sure the QR code we're scanning at the restaurant on the parking app sign is real?
6: So first of all, you want to make sure, if you don't have to scan a QR code, then don't. That's number one. But if you are scanning to park, make sure that you actually check the URL. When you scan the code, make sure that the URL is what you expect it to be. So if you are scanning the code and you are at a restaurant or parking, make sure that the URL is going directly to the place where you are. So if you are at Chili's or some type of restaurant, make sure that the URL references that place where you are. If you're paying to park, make sure that it's actually going to the park. There are no misspelled words. There are no extra characters in there. Make sure that the URL is what you're expecting it to be. Also, instead of scanning, maybe sometime before you go, download the app so that you're working directly in the app instead of having to scan.
5: You initiate it. Yeah.
6: Yes.
5: Yeah. Well, Professor Johnson, I mean, the idea of scanning a QR code and paying for the wrong parking, that's just like a couple bucks, you know, like $3 or $4, as opposed to your life savings. But I mean, tell me about the idea of being scammed out of just a few dollars versus your life savings. It happens, I'm sure, a lot to people that they are scammed out of a few dollars and maybe they don't even realize it. Is that possible?
4: Oh, yeah, it happens. And for example, around OSU, if you've scanned the wrong QR code, we've had students thinking they had paid properly, and then it turns out they had not, and so they got a ticket later because they scanned a fake QR code. But the important thing about the small dollar scams, most people don't report small dollar scams. Mm. And so in my research, there are very few lawsuits or indictments of perpetrators of those type of scams because they're small dollar amounts. When you're looking at the IC3 report, the FBI's report, or the FTC report, we're talking about millions and billions of dollars. So, for example, I wanted to make sure we highlight the age group, and I didn't remember if you had said it. 60 and up, the IC3 report shows Americans 60 years old and older lost $7.5 billion last year. And then if we look at that group in Ohio, that same group lost 100, just Ohio, 60 and over, lost 164 million. So we need to be focusing on the big dollar scams where the person is calling you and asking you to do what I call get money and transfer it in a abnormal way. So if you've never in your life wired money to someone and all of a sudden somebody wants to wire you to wire money, that's a red flag. Right. If you pay your bills by check and now all of a sudden or by credit card, now they want you to use a Cash App to send money or some other peer-to-peer payment system. And the reason why they want you to use those methods to pay is because they're hard to reverse. So, for example, if the scammer gets you to take the cash out of your bank and go feed it into the Bitcoin machine or put it in a package and hand it over to a courier, that's almost always irreversible. So there was a recent case involving someone who sued Athena. Athena is a Bitcoin company because he had fallen for a scam and fed something like, I think, $60,000 into a Bitcoin machine. He told the local police physically seized the machine and was waiting for a court order to give it back to him. Well, Athena fought and actually won the case. And that's because the court looked at what actually happens in the process. So if you're at a Bitcoin machine, which none of us have used, but I know because of having read this, is that all along, Bitcoin is giving you warnings and alerts before you get to the next phase. And before you get to that last screen that says, are you done? Do you want to finalize? It warns you.
5: Yeah.
4: That
5: so the so the company was basically like you
4: were
5: this,
4: warned you, multiple.
5: It's our money now, yeah.
4: Right, and but the scammers had told the gentleman, the elderly gentleman, just ignore all that, ignore all that. And that's why we're back to my mantra: stop, don't reply, go verify. Right, you go, okay, if this is really a problem, I need to go find a legitimate organization to tell me how to fix the problem. Fixing the problem is not what I'm calling weird payment methods, such as feeding money into a Bitcoin or a cryptocurrency ATM.
5: Our guests this hour are Creola Johnson, an Ohio State University law professor, and Kenyetta Bagby, Community Outreach Director for the Ohio Department of Commerce. Coming up, we're going to talk about what happens when you report a scam and when and how to report them. That is When All Sides continues on 89.7 NPR News.

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1: He's got two speeds, uninterested in the speed a lot. And on the things that are important to him, he moves at the speed a lot.
0: Now, some Senate Republicans say the president's unpredictable actions risk derailing their shared agenda. That story on the next morning edition from NPR News.
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3: I'm Peter O'Dowd. Journalist Ethel Payne was called the first lady of the black press, whose reporting on civil rights changed the country. She also wore head-turning hats. One of them is in the Smithsonian, and it's one of 25 objects from the museum that tell the story of America as we mark its 250th anniversary. 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
4: In just a few months on the job, a lot has happened for new Ohio State President Ravi Bellum-Khanda. The university agreed to a $100 million settlement with nearly all the remaining survivors of Richard Strauss. OSU also released a report detailing former President Ted Carter's abrupt resignation. Plus, he oversaw the commencement of more than 12,000 students. We'll talk about all that and more tomorrow on All Sides with Amy Jurevich from 10 to noon on 89.7 NPR News. You're listening to All Sides. I'm your host, Amy Jurevich. Whether it's life insurance, healthcare, money, or even their homes, senior citizens are vulnerable to scams. As a result, they are often targeted because of their trusting nature and their possible inexperience with modern digital threats. From romance scams to pretending to be a grandchild having an emergency to someone impersonating Tom Selleck, there are a lot of ways that the elderly are being targeted. We're talking about how seniors can protect themselves from scams this hour and how we can protect ourselves as well. And still with us is Kenyatta Bagby, Community Outreach Director for the Ohio Department of Commerce. Thanks for being here.
5: My pleasure.
4: And Creola Johnson, an Ohio State University Law Professor. Thanks for being here, Cree.
6: Thank you.
4: I wanted to talk about reporting a scam. So, Kenyatta, if you've been scammed, should you report it?
5: Absolutely. There are several ways that you can report. You can report to the Consumer Affairs Office via our website, com.ohio.gov. You can also report through the Ohio Division of Securities. We have a protection hotline, 877-683-7841. You can also report through the Ohio Adult Protective Services referral line and through the Attorney General's office.
4: Do you ever, like, does reporting help catch the people? I mean, I guess I just want to be like, what will happen if I report it?
5: So depending on the information level that we get, the Ohio Office of Consumer Affairs does not do any investigation, but we can refer that information to the Securities Department or the Attorney General's office, who then will or can investigate. And with the Securities Office, if there is an outcome with that investigation, there is the potential to not be made whole, but to receive some funding back that you have lost. So reporting really does help us not only get the person in their investigation and get them information about getting some of their monies back, but it also allows us to forewarn the community about the scams that we're hearing about.
4: Yeah, I have to imagine that even if it's a small scam and you just lost a few dollars, but if someone tells you about it, for example, the QR code on the parking app, then you can warn people that this is happening, right? Or you can go and physically have someone take the stickers down.
5: Absolutely. Yeah. And one of the things about the QR code is it starts with a very small amount, but then it morphs into them maxing out your credit card. So it seemingly feels like a small amount, a $2 or $3 parking ticket or a $2 or $3 parking payment, but it generally morphs into your entire card or bank account being taken advantage of.
4: Professor Johnson, what do you want to add about why we should report the scams?
6: So the Federal Trade Commission, which is the oldest federal agency which has as its mission protecting consumers, they can open up investigations. So if enough people complain, That's going to lead to an investigation. And it doesn't even have to be scams. So if you guys think about maybe a few years ago, Skechers had sneakers that they claim would give you a certain advantage.
7: Oh, yeah. Right? I forgot about those.
6: Right. Okay. And there were enough investigations. And so the Federal Trade Commission, even if it's not a scam, investigations can be started and then lawsuits can be brought. If it's a civil lawsuit, we can stop the company or bad actors from doing or saying that things that are false. Mm. If it turns out to be a complete scam, they can refer that to the FBI. The FBI takes numerous referrals, especially when there's financial losses, and they can investigate. And they have tools that are far more capable than the FTC to be able to do forensic accounting. In other words, to go back and figure out where did this actually start? Because many of our scams are actually starting overseas in foreign call centers. And that's part of the reason why our Do Not Call registry doesn't work.
7: Mm.
6: Okay. Mm-hmm. And so that's important. And so for the listening audience, they should report fraud to FTC.gov, or you could go to OhioAttorneyGeneral.gov and you can submit a complaint. The attorney general can sue. So, for example, right now, the attorney general's office has sued a business based in Cincinnati where they've been selling things on Amazon as new products. Mm-hmm. And the alleged allegations is that the product, this is a vacuum cleaner, that the vacuum cleaner is actually not new, but that it's used. Mm-hmm. And so reporting does help in all sorts of ways. Besides just leading to public service announcements and warnings. And specifically, if you think you've been a victim of a crime, report it to local law enforcement because they can also get the ball rolling if we need federal law enforcement involved.
7: All right. I want to spend a few minutes before we run out of time talking about more about protecting ourselves, especially protecting seniors. Kenyatta, what do you hear from people where maybe they don't know what's going on with their parents' finances, but they want to know, they want to help, they want to be that extra check to make sure that their loved one is not giving money to someone impersonating Tom Selleck?
5: Start off by just having the conversation mm-hmm. about finances with your seniors, and not just the seniors, but with everyone.
7: Mm-hmm.
5: Have those conversations. Know and understand what your senior is doing with their money. And especially if they are having a budget each month, family members need to know and have the conversation with their seniors about how that money is being spent. If there are changes in their withdrawal from the bank, those are things that family members will want to know as well. So it doesn't hurt to have a trusted contact linked to your account so that if your senior comes in and wants to withdraw that little less than $10,000 from their account, someone is contacted to verify that this is a legitimate withdrawal, that they're actually buying that boat and not just being pressured or told to lie to their financial institution so that they can withdraw the money.
7: A lot of transactions, though, now, there's fewer and fewer transactions that actually involve going to the bank and taking out a chunk of cash. Everyone is using Zelle or Venmo or PayPal to transfer money back and forth. And I have people in my life who are skeptical of Venmo. And then I have other people in my life who use Venmo, 10 times a day. It's the only way to transfer money back and forth and pay someone back is all through Venmo. So what do you tell people about whether they should trust things like Venmo, Zelle, PayPal?
5: Well, a lot of our seniors don't know those apps. Mm-hmm. They don't know those types of money movers, money transmitter or apps. So they're not doing that. They're mm-hmm. not very financial or they're not very technology savvy. So they're still going to the branch, and because they have a relationship with the branch branch manager or those working in the branch. So they want to be somewhere where they can talk to someone and tell them the wonderful things that they're doing. A lot of seniors don't have that tech savvy nature, so they're not using all of those apps. But for the ones that are, they need to know that if you're not paying your bills through those apps, which they shouldn't be, then don't start doing it.
7: Hmm.
5: So those are the types of conversations you should have with your seniors. If you're not paying your mortgage through Zelle or Cash App, listen, don't start now.
7: Yeah. What would you like to add, Professor Johnson?
6: So I'm going to be a little bit more forceful and say, if you've got a senior citizen in your life, you should go to the bank with that senior citizen in person and be listed as a contact person in the event the bank flags suspicious activity. Mm. If the senior person in your life is declining in terms of remembering and so forth, you can actually get a power of attorney so that you are, and it could be a financial power of attorney, where you are maybe not making decisions. So I don't want anybody getting afraid that I'm saying your kid takes over. It could be a limited power of attorney that allows the bank to be able to tell and communicate with your loved one so that if something suspicious happens. So if we go back to the Tom Selleck situation, mm-hmm. right? If there had been a limited power of attorney that the woman was literally withdrawing thousands of dollars at a time, mm-hmm. right? So a limited power of attorney would say, okay, cannot withdraw that money unless the spouse and other people come into the bank and are in agreement with it. That could be a way to limit the ability of a scammer to convince you to give over thousands of dollars of money if you have a limited power of attorney. And then I don't want people to think this is going to cost a lot of money. They've got power of attorney documents that you can find online. Your local library, the notary, most local libraries have a notary or a staff person who has a notary authorization who can notarize the signatures so that it can be recognized as a document that the bank will agree to in order to be able to communicate you, and you that loved one can be the first line of attack to make sure money doesn't leave the account for abnormal things. In other words, you're taking out money as opposed to just writing a check to cover your mortgage.
7: Mm.
6: Okay.
7: Well, we have 1 minute left, so if anyone wants to just give one last tip to end on.
5: My tip would be, if you, whether you recognize the phone numbers or not, for people calling in, trying to build a relationship or build your trust through phone or text, if you don't recognize the phone number, just don't answer the phone. Let them leave a message. If it's a reputable company, they will they'll leave a message, and you use the number you know to contact them.
6: And email. We didn't talk about that. Do not click on email messages. Scammers are out there spoofing email addresses to make it look like it's coming from Amazon or your bank or some other trusted institution. If there's a problem, don't click on the link in the email. Go out into your own browser or into your app and contact the company through that way.
7: We have been talking about scams and how to protect ourselves from scams, and we have been talking with Kenyetta Bagby, Community Outreach Director for the Ohio Department of Commerce. Thanks for being here today.
5: Thank you.
7: And we've also been talking with Professor Creola Johnson, a professor at Ohio State University's Moritz College of Law. Thanks for joining us today.
6: If people want to learn more, you can go to my website, thescamnation.org. thescamnation.org.
7: All right. This has been All Sides on 89.7 NPR News. I'm Amy Jurevich. Thanks for joining us.
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3: Whether it's a cute animal, a new dance, or a delicious recipe, there's no shortage of viral moments shown to you on TikTok. 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Regional accents. We'll find out why regional accents are so popular on social media. And just as car accidents and plane crashes can have deadly consequences, so do train derailments. Reforms are being made to how train companies are required to handle hazardous materials, so that the communities located by the train tracks can have peace of mind. And Prime Day, one of the largest shopping events of the year, starts today. How can people make the most of it? We'll learn more during Tech Tuesday from All Sides with Amy Jurevich after the news on 89.7 NPR News and at WOSU.org.
4: Live from NPR News in Washington, I'm Ryland Barton. Congress has passed a resolution seeking to end the Iran war. It's non-binding, but shows the growing concerns, even among Republicans, about the war and Trump's interim deal to end it. Meanwhile, the U.S. and Iran are in dispute over whether Iran agreed to allow U.N. inspections of its nuclear sites. And Pakistan's prime minister says that Iran's ballistic missile program is not part of the deal that his country mediated between Iran and the U.S., as NPR's Dia Hadid reports.
5: Pakistani Prime Minister Shehbaz Sharif spoke as he hosted the Iranian President Masoud Pezeshkian. Pakistan mediated a memorandum of understanding between the U.S. and Iran that's kicked off negotiations on the terms of a permanent peace deal. It's also triggered disquiet because the understanding appears to strengthen Iran by lifting sanctions and promising hundreds of billions in aid. And Sharif added, it did not include Iran's ballistic missile program.
6: It was never on the table.
5: As Sharif spoke, Secretary of State Marco Rubio landed in the Gulf for a two-day visit. He told media he expects to discuss Iran's missile program with regional leaders. Dia Hadid, NPR News, Islamabad.
4: A federal appeals court has cleared the way for the Trump administration to expand a fast-track deportation process for people who are in the U.S. illegally. It's a major win for President Trump, as NPR's Vanessa Romo reports.
7: For more than a decade, expedited removal had only been used in cases where migrants were detained within 100 miles of the southern border or if they'd been in the country for less than 2 years. In all other cases, unauthorized migrants were granted the same due process rights that apply to anyone in the country, regardless of citizenship status. But in a 2-1 decision, the D.C. Circuit Court of Appeals says that ICE can rapidly deport any migrant who can't prove they've lived in the U.S. for 2 years or more, meaning they're not owed any immigration hearing processes, even if they're seeking asylum. An expedited removal order cannot normally be appealed, and in most cases, comes with a 5-year ban on reentry. The ACLU Immigrants' Rights Project calls fast-track deportations, quote, an unfair and error-prone system. Vanessa Romo, NPR News.
4: Tech stocks have had a rough ride lately as investors are questioning whether AI can live up to its hype. The tech-heavy NASDAQ fell for a second day in a row today. NPR's John Ruich has more on what's going on.
8: It's what they call a risk-off moment when it comes to AI in the stock market. It's kind of a fancy way of saying investors are getting jittery about AI spending. There has been a massive investment boom. Well over $1 trillion has been poured into AI in recent years, to buy chips, to build AI data centers, to hire top talent. And while more and more people are using AI, the jury is just still out as to whether or not all that investment is going to pay off.
4: NPR's John Ruich reporting. This is NPR News from Washington. The Justice Department has withdrawn subpoenas that sought to compel reporters at The Washington Post and The Wall Street Journal to testify before a grand

0: jury. The Post says one of its reporters received a subpoena as part of a broader crackdown on media leaks. In January, the FBI searched a Post reporter's home and seized devices. Europe is the planet's fastest warming continent. NPR's Julia Simon reports deadly heat waves like the current one are only getting worse and more frequent.
1: It's Climate Week in London, and this week temperatures will soar to more than 100 degrees Fahrenheit. UN Secretary General Antonio Guterres told the attendees the heat is a warning sign.
2: London isn't just calling, it's cooking.
1: Heat like this isn't just an inconvenience, it's a disaster, like a hurricane. Past heat waves in Europe have caused thousands of deaths. Global health officials say the heat wave in 2003 killed more than 70,000 people. This heat wave has already claimed lives, like the 2-year-old and 4-year-old that died in their overheated car in France this week. The primary driver of climate change is the burning of fossil fuels, oil, gas, and coal. Julia Simon, NPR News.
0: The U.S. government is opposing a plan to auction more than 100 artifacts recovered from the wreckage of the Titanic in the North Atlantic. The Georgia-based company RMS Titanic Incorporated has exclusive salvage rights to the wreck and has extracted dishware, gold coins, and pieces of the ship's hull. It wants to sell some of those artifacts for the first time, but the U.S. government argues an auction would violate existing agreements. I'm Ryland Barton. 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
5: Welcome to Tech Tuesday from All Sides with Amy Jurevich, a show where we share stories about science, technology, and the future of our environment. TikTok has made many moments go viral. Whether it's a cute animal, a new dance, or a delicious recipe, there's no shortage of viral moments shown to you after every swipe. The newest trend? Regional accents. Here to talk about the regional accents posts on TikTok is Washington Post journalist Shane O'Neill. Welcome to the show, Shane.
6: Amy, it's such a pleasure.
5: So first, I wanted you to tell us how this all started. You wrote the story because it started with Emily Sweeney and her newfound fame. Can you tell me a little bit about who Emily Sweeney is and how she became viral?
6: So Emily Sweeney has worked at the Boston Globe for years, and she's got a really kind of inspiring story. She posted a TikTok where she was just describing a crime that had happened, and she has this monumentally thick Boston accent. She also, by the way, which helps it, she has this kind of like unique butch persona. She's got short blonde hair, and she only wears tracksuits on camera. And so this moment of her describing an intruder in Boston, a really crazy thing, and a caretaker. The only person home was a caretaker. Forgive my terrible Boston accent. People weren't so wrapped up in the story. People got really excited about the way she was talking. And it's become a sort of rags to riches story for her. She's gotten many more opportunities at the Boston Globe. She told me she's getting other, you know, professional opportunities she couldn't tell me about on the record. And she's just exploded. And it's particularly sweet because she's 51 years old or 50. I'm sorry. She's 50 years old. And she wanted to be an on-camera personality. But when she was in college, she was like, oh, no one who talks like me would ever be able to be on the TV news. So it's an exciting like new day in America for people with like gorgeous regional accents like Emily Sweeney.
5: All right. So let's listen. Now that you've given us the backstory, let's listen to what Emily Sweeney sounds like.
7: There was a crazy home invasion in Beverly over the weekend. A masked intruder broke into an $18 million waterfront mansion in Pride's Crossing, one of the wealthiest neighborhoods on the North Shore. The only person home at the time, a caretaker, was assaulted and tied up. I interviewed the homeowner, Thomas Swan III, and he told me that the caretaker was forced around the house by gunpoint and was pistol whipped and was even dragged down the stairs by her hair at some points.
5: So, I mean, it goes on from there. But I mean, the story she's telling is very dramatic, but people really focused in on her accent. They loved the way she said caretaker. Tell me about, do you think that people felt it was cool? It was strange. It was nice to listen to? Like, what drew people in?
6: I would say all of the above. So first of all, by the way, there's been an update. That mansion is for sale. if you want the details of the sale, Emily has posted an update to her TikTok. It's yeah. get through it. But yeah, she says that people now on the street are stopping her and being like, say caretaker, like, say it for me. No, I think it's hard. The thing about the internet is that it's hard to tell, is that like sometimes people can be making fun of you and celebrating you all at once. You know, there's no, the way the internet functions is that like everything you do is going to have, every positive feeling you get is going to have an equal and opposite negative reaction, basically. But I think what's interesting is that one of the rare beautiful parts about social media, because social media can be such a hellscape, is that ideally it can give you this sort of portal into another person's life, another person's culture, or another person's like speech patterns. So I think, myself included, there are people who are just genuinely enjoying this. Genuinely, like, I find her voice to be like ASMR. I get a lot of Appalachia content, which is like exploding on TikTok right now. And I think people really enjoy just hearing the rhythms of it, just from like an aesthetic point of view. And then also, that's, you know, ideally that was the dream of the internet, that we get to like have access to these portals that we wouldn't have otherwise.
8: But this isn't the first time that accents have gone viral. I mean, there was a time when Valley Girl accents were very prominent on the TikTok app, and they were talked about in both a joking manner and a not so joking manner. So tell me how the reaction to Sweeney and her Boston accent is different than how people were basically like making fun of the Valley Girl accent.
6: So I think what you might be referring to, like, it sounds like a Valley Girl accent to my ears as well, but it's what people call TikTok. And so there's the quintessential sort of example of this, as far as I'm concerned, is this creator named Hoopify. I interviewed Hoopify for another story, an unrelated story, and he talks like this on TikTok. And that's the way he deliberately talks on all of his videos. And he specifically was like, oh, I just noticed that when I did that, I got greater engagement. So on TikTok, there's this phenomenon of the creator speak that I'm sure you're familiar with it if you spend any time on it. It's that, come with me to the store to buy Brussels sprouts, like that cadence that sort of like developed on TikTok. Where did it come from? Why is it happening? It's kind of unclear. Linguists can talk a lot about Valley Girl accents and how they once were, you know, when the song Valley Girl came out with, you know, Moon Unit Zappa doing her Valley Girl accent, they were kind of like made fun of, stigmatized. It was sort of the stereotype was that you were like maybe like not so smart, or kind of like a girl at the mall. That sort of transmuted over the years, in the next 20 years, to become sort of like a signifier for a certain sort of like rich girl, or like a suburban white girl. And so like that was sort of like this, it became, I don't know if aspirational is the right word. Anyway, it has transmuted to TikTok, which is what brought me to the story in the first place. I was worried that TikTok was destroying regional accents. That was sort of my hypothesis. Mm-hmm. I was like, everyone's going to listen to TikTok, and this is the way everyone's going to talk. And I was very pleasantly surprised to find, A, there's a huge market for people with regional accents, and B, the linguist that I spoke to said that like the accents you listen to online aren't nearly as impactful on how you speak as the people you speak to face to face.
8: Yes, that I found that very interesting from your story. So just listening to a video on social media isn't going to change the way you speak. The way you speak is influenced by the conversations you have. Tell me more about that.
6: You know, again, this was all brand new to me, because this was running counter to what I was expecting to learn. But yeah, the research from the linguists that I spoke to several linguists, and they were saying, everyone code switches. You know, this is something that we do consciously, and it's something we do unconsciously. I used to live in the Midwest. Whenever I get pulled over, all of a sudden I'm like, oh my God, I can't believe, oh, I'm so sorry, officer. You know, like these things sort of happen consciously and unconsciously. So there's a conscious sort of like, there are people who are consciously adopting TikTok online, like Hoopify, people who are like, oh, this is the cadence that I need to speak to online to get going. But as far as like the way accents change specifically, it has a lot more to do with who you are having a conversation with, not just who you're listening to. I guess the sort of the example that I might come up with, and the linguist can tell me if this is right or not, but it's like, I would sound just like Beyonce if it was just based on whatever I listened to, or I would sound like Bjork if it was just based on what I was listening to. But sadly, I do not sound like Bjork or Beyonce. I sound like the people I talk to.
8: This is Tech Tuesday from All Sides on 89.7 NPR News. And we're talking about TikTok regional accents and going viral with Washington Post journalist Shane O'Neill. The whole concept of these accents going viral plays into the bigger picture, the portrayal of cultures on social media. Tell me about that. And an example you give in your piece is related to Southern accents and how people view a Southern accent.
6: It's really complicated. I mean, you know, I think that the one of the women I spoke to is named Iva of Appalachia. She has a very interesting story. She is from, she was raised in Appalachia by her great grandparents, not her grandparents, her great grandparents. So in addition to being in a kind of a regionally inaccessible area, she also was raised by people who were just of like two generations, you know, removed from what the dominant culture was. So she, since 2009, has been uploading stories and memories and recipes and legends that she grew up with and songs. Basically, she considers it to be like sort of her life's work, her life's passion to like create an archive of what she's learned from her great grandparents and to preserve culture. She said that like when she first was online, she would just get so much hate that there would be comments in the threads making fun of how she said, making fun of how she spoke. We all know the slurs and insults that people use to describe Southern people. And she said literally her husband would find her like crying at her computer and he would be like, why are you doing this? Like what? And she would just be like, no, I need to create this this record. What she literally said was the internet is forever and I need to like find a way to preserve this. She has also said, though, that like, and this bears out with other people that I've spoken to, is that there's this new renaissance online of young people from Appalachia and from the South who are super proud of their accents and are super proud of their culture and the way they speak. And there's one professor I spoke to who I think she's at the University of Kentucky. She said she increasingly has students from Appalachia who are like, no, I am not going to change the way that I speak. I'm not going to lose my accent. I'm not going to code switch in order to get jobs. That runs really differently to what Iva's experience was, which is that she said her whole life she had teachers being like, you got to lose that accent. You got to change the way you talk. Even well-meaning people who were saying, you know, like, I know it's a terrible stereotype, but people won't think you're smart. People won't take you seriously. That bore out with Rashonda Elias Lockhart, who I also spoke to, who has a beautiful Southern accent. People underestimate you. People think that you are maybe nice or friendly or folksy, but people also can think that you're uneducated or not smart. So I think it's an ongoing conversation, but there is this sort of renaissance of pride that is happening online and in real life.
8: And another linguist you talked to said that people once believed that television was going to make us all sound the same, but that didn't happen, right?
6: Yes. And she said the same thing happened with radio, which really struck me because this was sort of the humbling thing of, you know, following the story. Was she was like, nope, you're part of the same moral panic that happens whenever there's a new technology. People think that it's going to be the end of everything. Mm-hmm. And the example with radio and TV is also interesting because radio and TV also gave us that kind of strange 20s, like mid-Atlantic accent where you sort of talk like this. And there's not a whole lot of evidence that that actually changed the way that people off the radio or off the TV spoke. So I think there's a direct parallel to that, that there are these... there are these conventions that we take up with audio technology so that we think certain things sound a certain way or play into people's expectations or desires. But that doesn't necessarily literally change the way that we're speaking when we're not behind a microphone.
8: Well, I work in public radio. I got my start in Pittsburgh, which is where I was born and raised. But I worked hard to get rid of my Pittsburgh accent when I'm speaking on the radio, right?
6: Let it out.
8: I'm gonna go downtown to the Stiller game after I wash my laundry, you know? Like, so yes. It's in there, but I don't use it unless I'm talking about the Stillers, you know.
6: Thing is if you get drunk, that's another one.
8: Okay. Yeah. But if I'm around my father for a long period of time, my husband will tell you that suddenly I'm from Pittsburgh again.
6: Oh, yeah. That's, you know, those are the things. If you get excited, if you get emotional, if you get drunk, or if you're around people who also have that accent. For a long time, I lived with a wonderful man who is from South Carolina. And there were days when I would come home and be like, oh, you were just on the phone with your mom because I can tell that's the way you're talking to me right now.
8: Yeah. So, but what about that idea of I needed to speak in a public radio manner, right? Should I have all those, like 20 some years ago, should I have listened to my boss then and gotten rid of the Pittsburgh accent or should I have kept it? 20 years ago, getting rid of it was what I should do.
6: I mean, you tell me, these are personal choices, you know, it's like, especially far be it from me, you know, like white Midwestern guy to tell you whether or not you should or shouldn't keep your accent. I think everyone knows and has to make those decisions for themselves. There are advantages to code switching and there's disadvantages to code switching. Personally, from my personal point of view, you know, I love hearing regional accents and I find them really exciting and wonderful. But, you know, far be it from me to tell someone that, you know, they should or shouldn't speak a certain way. Stephen Colbert is also from the South. And he specifically said, like, when I was young, I realized that, like, everyone on TV who had a Southern accent was portrayed as being stupid. And I decided I wasn't going to be sounding like that. Mm. I don't know how he feels about that decision these days. But, you know, these are just personal decisions you make. So I don't think there is a should. I guess I would just say that if you're talking to me, I love hearing regional accents.
8: Are other social media platforms, Instagram, Facebook, are they also making cultures and accents go viral, or is this an exclusive TikTok thing?
6: It's happening on multiple platforms. I think TikTok is for reasons we'll probably never know, because we will never have full access to their algorithms. Mm-hmm. For whatever reason, Appalachian content is just like real hot right now on TikTok and has been for quite some time. There's a really beautiful, just a recorded clip of a woman singing at a funeral, for example, that has been viewed millions and millions of times on both TikTok and Instagram. It's happening on multiple platforms. There's something about TikTok that is like really vibing on Appalachia right now, and Appalachian remedies and folk culture and cryptids and all these things. For whatever reason, the algorithm's really rewarding that on TikTok.
8: Tell me a little bit about the thick New York accents. You spoke with someone who shares family recipes in a thick New York accent. Are people embracing that as well?
6: So that is one of my very favorite creators. Her name mm-hmm. is Rita Gigante. She is a fascinating woman. She's a professional psychic. She's also the daughter of the head of like an organized crime syndicate leader. And she wrote a memoir about that. Mm-hmm. But the reason I discovered her and loved her is she gives these really basic recipes from her childhood with this really beautiful, thick New York accent. And that's kind of what I've found the most fascinating about her and what people tend to love about her as well. So she's a multifaceted woman. Interesting thing about New York accents or new accents in general. I spoke to a linguist who did a really seminal study in the 80s of Detroit accents at a high school. And the self-described students at this high school that she did this sort of like linguistic ethnography on, they self-described as either jocks or burnouts. And jocks didn't necessarily mean like sports. It meant like, I do homework, I'm in clubs, I'm really aligned with the school. And burnouts didn't necessarily mean like doing drugs, which is what I sort of associated with. It was more just like counterculture, don't care about school. And what she found was that the self-identified burnouts tended to have more of what we considered a regional Detroit accent than the jocks, who sort of like aligned more with the values of the institution. So her theory, which is sort of borne out in various other places, is that if you're aligned with an institution, you're more likely to speak in a what we consider like a sort of value neutral Midwest regionalist accent. And if you're aligned more with a community, with a specific community, you're more likely to have more of what we'd consider like a local accent. One of the big examples that she gave was you go into a fire station in New York City, you are way more likely to hear someone with a New York accent, because these are guys who are all hanging out together, you know, 24-hour shifts and all of that. And they have this like sort of like common bond and common goal that they're working towards. That there's, depending on how you're aligning yourself institutionally or with like an internal community, changes the way that you speak. So I think that that's part of what also authenticity is such currency online that I think that people get really excited about anything that's authentic. Also, that's, you know, the people who tell you how to make money on social media, they're like, authenticity is everything. Yeah. So I guess it would make sense that like for regional accents, that's a part of what we consider to be authenticity.
8: Yeah. We've been talking about regional accents and viral moments on social media with Washington Post journalist Shane O'Neill. Thank you so much for your time today.
6: It is such a pleasure. And please speak in that Pittsburgh accent to me all day long.
8: I will, especially after watching The Pit for a little while. Coming up, we're going to talk about train derailments and the environmental impact. That is when Tech Tuesday from All Sides continues on 89.7 NPR News.

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2: I'm Peter O'Dowd. Journalist Ethel Payne was called the first lady of the black press, whose reporting on civil rights changed the country. She also wore head-turning hats. One of them is in the Smithsonian, and it's one of 25 objects from the museum that tell the story of America as we mark its 250th anniversary. 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
4: In just a few months on the job, a lot has happened for new Ohio State President Robbie Bellum Conda. The university agreed to a $100 million settlement with nearly all the remaining survivors of Richard Strauss. OSU also released a report detailing former President Ted Carter's abrupt resignation. Plus, he oversaw the commencement of more than 12,000 students. We'll talk about all that and more tomorrow on All Sides with Amy Jurevich from 10 to noon on 89.7 NPR News. You're listening to Tech Tuesday from All Sides with Amy Jurevich, a show where we share stories about science, technology, and the future of our environment. All U.S. freight lines are required by law to carry hazardous materials. About 2 million hazmat cars are transported each year. But just as car accidents and plane crashes have deadly consequences, so do train derailments. In 2023, a Norfolk Southern freight train carrying toxic chemicals derailed in East Palestine, Ohio. The effects of the derailment in East Palestine were tragic and long-lasting. And since East Palestine, reforms are being made to how train companies are required to handle hazardous materials so that communities located by the train tracks can have peace of mind. Joining us now to talk about train derailments and prevention is Jess Conrad, the executive director of RailWatch. Welcome to All Sides, Jess.
5: Hi, Amy. Great to be here.
4: So there is a growth in manufacturing and energy demands. It relies on the transportation of hazardous chemicals. We have to move them around. How are hazmat transit incidents trending? What have you found about the number of incidents in recent years?
5: Well, that's a big question and something that I think a lot of us are really concerned about. I am a resident or former resident, rather, of East Palestine, Ohio. I still feel like I live there because my whole family is there and I visit often. Train derailments themselves occur 3 times a day. And as you said, most of them are carrying hazardous materials. So I think that's pretty significant. These trains are traveling through heavy metropolitan areas, highly populated areas, folks' backyards, and, you know, basically all over the country. You either have one in your backyard or you know someone who does.
4: Yeah.
5: So it's very concerning. And, you know, I think that most people think that there is nothing that can be done about this, especially locally, because a lot of the regulations are made at the federal level. But I've learned a lot over the last 3 years by studying the events in my hometown, and I've come to realize that that's not completely true.
4: Well, the 3 train derailments a day is a lot. I mean, if we had 3 plane crashes a day, people would be up in arms and very scared. But then also, on the flip side, we have way more than 3 car accidents a day. So how is it that people are just, like, immune to worrying about this? Is it just it only affects you if it affects you in your backyard?
5: I don't know. I mean, I think maybe a lot of issues are like that, but that is one reason why I established a grassroots organization called RailWatch to bring light to these issues and to take my personal tragedy and turn it into a national movement for railroad accountability and disaster prevention. So I think that there is a lot of outreach that we can do, and there are certainly concerns I have found that communities do have. RailWatch is a really desirable organization right now. The first 2 months after I launched RailWatch earlier this year, I was able to work in 19 communities, 11 states, and parts of Canada. So, you know, communities are concerned about rail safety. And I think RailWatch is filling that gap between regulatory power and community concern.
6: So tell me if, yeah, you've explained RailWatch. Tell me a little bit more about what you're trying to do. You're trying to build awareness, but then also, are you trying to make changes in safety practices?
5: You bet. Certainly want to empower communities to be able to identify concerns that they have about railroad tracks, bridges, infrastructure, crossings. The cornerstone of RailWatch is a community mapping tool that takes their concerns and turns them into action. So I work with my team to help develop next steps for community members so that they can take their concerns to the next level. I also do a lot of policy advocacy. I just got back from a week in Washington, D.C. I frequently speak with state and local representatives about policy solutions at all levels of government. And RailWatch is also really well connected to create technical comments, do research, reports. Obviously, I do a lot of media, but it's been a pretty successful 5 or 6 months here to start.
6: You signify a difference between there's class one, class two, and class three rail carriers. Do safety practices differ between the three? Maybe explain what those each are and how they differ.
5: Yeah, you know, I think it's the class one railroads, you know, they have a responsibility to set the safety standard. And unfortunately, are the top two class one railroads that are the most unsafe are Union Pacific and Norfolk Southern. I think that Norfolk Southern, since the train derailment in my community, you know, I think they've made some gains in safety, but with, you know, there's a merger between these two class one railroads that's coming up, and they've applied for this. And I just think that that's really setting a bad example for everyone to put the two most statistically most unsafe railroads together. I think that they have a lot of work to do. Union Pacific safety culture assessment still has not been completed. And, you know, I think that they have a responsibility for the other railroads. But I'm not sure, I'm not really convinced that they're merging because they want to compete with the other railroads, but maybe possibly the other transportation industries.
6: Yeah. Well, tell me more about rail companies being reluctant to adopt some increased safety measures. I mean, does it all come down to the bottom line of money? It costs too much money to make the lines safer.
5: Well, I have pretty good relationships with a lot of folks who work on the railroads. And from what I can understand, precision scheduled railroading is a huge problem. It certainly does identify profits as the primary goal. And unfortunately, that does lead to cuts in staff, as well as safety measures, decreasing the amount of time to properly inspect the train. All sorts of issues will come with making those kinds of cuts. And I think that it is, you know, the railroads do need to take accountability for those things. I also want to lay a little responsibility on the Federal Rail Administration and, you know, the U.S. Department of Transportation, the Surface Transportation Board. There's a lot of government agencies that are responsible for railroad operations, and we need a better system of enforcement for the regulations that we have in place. The phrase that resonates with me the most after the East Palestine train derailment is that it was preventable. And that tells me that there were laws and regulations in place that should have been followed, and they weren't. And yet no criminal charges have been applied in this circumstance. So where is the downfall? And I think it's just really important that if we are going to have regulation for rail, that we need to enforce it.
6: This is Tech Tuesday from All Sides on 89.7 NPR News, and we're talking about train derailments and prevention with the executive director of RailWatch, Jess Conrad. So tell me about railroad safety procedures. Are they similar to airline safety procedures? How would you compare the two? Are airlines safer than railroads?
5: That's a good question. I really don't know too much about airlines, but I certainly know more about trains than I ever anticipated knowing. I think that they are different in a lot of ways. The way that trains are regulated is private, and so that leads to a lot of concerns, right? A lot of limitations that we as the public have in order to address those safety concerns. Things like blocked crossings. For example, localities really can't make rules or laws in regards to blocked crossings. So trains mm-hmm. can actually block those crossings pretty much as long as they want to, without any active penalty. There are deteriorating train tracks, hazardous materials transport, things like defect detectors. A lot of these are regulated at the federal level and they are privately owned. So it's really difficult to compare even the different modes of transportation because they are regulated in such a different fashion. And there are groups out there, grassroots groups, that would propose things like nationalization of our rail. Mm-hmm. There are really important groups that want to electrify the rail system. And I think that these are really great initiatives that we need to continue to consider because railroad really, they should be more in the public interest than corporate profits. And right now, it's a corporate profiteering model and a socialized risk. And I just don't think that that's an acceptable framework anymore.
6: Can you tell me about electronically controlled brakes? They can help prevent train derailments, but why are rail companies hesitant to adopt them?
5: I think you would probably need to ask them that question, but I think the main concern is we have technologies that are post-Civil War era, which are the current braking systems, and I think that we need to consider using them. I mean, even just the simple being able to access the consist, right? The availability of knowing whether or not your train wheels are on fire, that information does not go to the person operating the train. It goes to a call center when a defect detector goes off. Could you imagine driving down the highway, Amy, and your wheel is on fire, but you're not allowed to know because that goes to a call center. And that person at the call center says, you're good. Keep driving, Amy. I just feel like that's probably not a system that we should be using anymore. And a lot of the systems, the structures, they're very antiquated. And we've done a terrible job of upgrading them and forcing even something as simple as a rail car that is very notably dangerous. The National Transportation Safety Board has said to remove it. And yet there's not an immediate removal of that. It's a voluntary phase out. The DOT 111 cars that have, high puncture probability and, they're just really not safe to be on the tracks. But yet here we are still allowing these rickety rail lines to run through our backyards.
6: Well, after the East Palestine derailment, the Railway Safety Act of 2023 was released. I mean, did that help? What did that do?
5: Yeah, so I did work a little bit with former Senator Sherrod Brown, and I think J.D. Vance was also on the original version. So it was a bipartisan effort, which was great. The 2023 version did not include everything from the National Transportation Safety Board investigation report from my community, but it included a lot of it. And I think what the other thing that happened is that rail safety kind of became sexy in the legislative space, which is great. We need it to become sexy. So more people are paying attention to it. Apparently sex sells. But my point in saying that is that there have been other versions. States have introduced all sorts of legislation. I think most importantly right now, we have the Surface Transportation Board Reauthorization Act, where provisions of DeLuzio's bill has gone into that. Dinah Titus from Nevada also had the Secure Tracks Act, which requires putting your eyes on the railroad tracks to inspect it regularly. And so, you know, these provisions are so important to be passed. They need to be passed robustly and urgently. And so it's nice to be able to see this being put into a budget bill, which would require passage maybe a little bit sooner than some of the bills that are currently circulating.
6: So are some of those things that you just mentioned, are they in the works? Are they going to pass? Or what do listeners need to do? Do they need to call their congresspeople or their senator just to raise awareness?
5: I mean, I'm always a huge proponent of civic engagement. I think that if there's something that you really care about, you know, take that to someone, a decision maker, a person that can make that happen for you. So yes, I do, you know, if you have any concern about rail safety in your community, maybe just start with a local legislator, start with your state representative or your senator. You know, you don't have to take a big trip to Washington, D.C. Your elected leaders are available and they work for you. So being able to contact them is really important and it should be accessible. I would like to see the Surface Transportation Board pass some rail safety legislation within that bill. I think that it could be a bit more robust. I'd like to see it include more things like crossings and emissions from rail yards. But, you know, I guess at this point, there hasn't really been anything that has passed in the rail safety space. So I'm going to be happy with anything right now.
6: All right, anything. Well, just to end on, do you feel like, I know you said you don't live there anymore, but you still have family in East Palestine. Do they feel like they're being taken care of? Do they feel like they're being forgotten? Is it just that this train derailment happened years ago and we need to move forward? What are you thinking there from an East Palestine perspective?
5: Oh, I just love East Palestine so much. And, you know, it was a community that I grew up in and my parent, a multi-generational resident. I think I know every single street because I rode my bicycle everywhere. I believe that people are actively healing, working on healing. I think that some are still suffering. I think that there has not been enough done in terms of an organized medical response. In fact, there has been nothing done. There is legislation in place that we as taxpayers, you know, we pay for that legislation. We pay for the taxpayer to create it, to pass it. And then when it comes time to use it, we were not able to use any of the legislation in place to help us relocate, to help us get medical care, to remediate our lands. And, you know, that's been really unfortunate. And I think that it sets a precedent. And we don't want that. We want to make sure that we're able to heal and move forward. It's been really interesting seeing all of the civic engagement that has happened since the disaster. There are so many folks, so many advocates. And that's, you know, really great to see. But hopefully we can take our knowledge and turn the crisis into a catalyst to prevent train derailments and chemical disasters.
6: We've been talking about train derailments and prevention with the executive director of RailWatch, Jess Connard. Thank you so much for joining us today, Jess.
5: Yes, thank you for having me.
6: And coming up, we're going to talk about what deals are the good deals for Amazon Prime Day. And also, can you use AI to fix your relationship issues? Many think not. That is when Tech Tuesday from All Sides continues on 89.7 NPR News.

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1: He's got two speeds, uninterested in the speed of light. And on the things that are important to him, he moves at the speed of light.
0: Now, some Senate Republicans say the president's unpredictable actions risk derailing their shared agenda. That story on the next Morning Edition from NPR News.
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3: The U.S. is one of the largest sugar producers in the world. 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
3: I'm Amory Sievertson, the big influence of big sugar. 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
6: In just a few months on the job, a lot has happened for new Ohio State President Robbie Bellum Conda. The university agreed to a $100 million settlement with nearly all the remaining survivors of Richard Strauss. OSU also released a report detailing former President Ted Carter's abrupt resignation. Plus, he oversaw the commencement of more than 12,000 students. We'll talk about all that and more tomorrow on All Sides with Amy Jurevich from 10 to noon on 89.7 NPR News. You're listening to All Sides. I'm your host, Amy Jurevich. This is Tech Tuesday, a show where we share stories about science, technology, and the future of our environment. Prime Day starts today. How can people make the most of it this year? And at this point, AI has become a staple in all of our lives, from Google searches to sending emails. But how does AI have the wisdom to help people fix their relationship issues? Most people think it doesn't. We're here to talk about those topics and more. We have Russell Holly, Director of Commerce, Content at CNET. Welcome back to All Sides, Russell.
7: Thank you.
6: I wanted to start with Prime Day because it's today, but as usual, it's not one day, it's many days. Tell me about the schedule here and what you're excited about buying for Amazon Prime Day.
7: Yeah, so this is a weird one, right? Because Prime Day for the summer usually is something that happens either in coordination with or after the 4th of July, and Amazon has decided to step in front of the US 250 this year and have their event before it happens. But a lot of their competitors are going to keep that sale throughout the next couple of weeks. So Walmart and Best Buy are running kind of competing sales right now to Amazon's thing, but it's going to stretch out for a little while. This is kind of an unusual set of circumstances for like how long this thing is actually going to go. Prime Day is listed as being from today, the 23rd, until Friday, the 26th, though Amazon has a history of making sure that those things, kind of the best performing things tail through the weekend for folks who jump on at the last minute to see what is available. And as we have seen for the last couple of events, there are a lot of things that are on sale, and those sale prices are bringing the products back down to what they were pre-inflation.
6: Okay. And is what's on sale? I mean, usually you come here and you tell me about electronics, and that's where the good deals are. Is that true?
7: There's a surprising amount of outdoor stuff. REI has a really compelling sale that is competing with Prime Day right now, which is worth keeping an eye on if you're not necessarily interested in tech. There's Walmart has quite a bit in the way of outdoor, like grills and wireless speakers and things like that. What we found was different so far this year is that because the World Cup is happening at the same time, a lot of the prices that we would see on TVs that are normally prices that we would see for Black Friday are available now. LG and Hisense in particular are two companies that have done some pretty substantial discounts. And if you are a little more technically minded and have been, like I have been, really sad as we check the prices of storage and memory for computers, Samsung has some genuinely compelling discounts on a lot of that stuff right now.
6: And these deals for Prime Days, you have to be a member of Prime, right? I mean, this all started because Amazon was trying to get more people to join Prime.
7: That's exactly right. Yeah, you will find a vast majority of the deals, though not 100% of them, are something that requires you to be a Prime subscriber in order to take advantage of. And this includes if you are one of the Amazon MasterCard holders, there are some cashback advantages during Prime Day that only apply to those cardholders.
3: My Amazon branded smart speaker, you know the name, is very old and sounds her age. So I was just thinking this morning when I asked it to play that, oh, maybe I should get a new one for Prime Day. So I looked this morning. There's a pretty good deal. Would you recommend I buy my smart speaker right now?
7: Amazon always makes sure that their own products are at the best prices during these events. Mm-hmm. So while those prices are great, they are the same prices that they were during the spring and almost assuredly the same prices that we will see for Black Friday. So buying Amazon stuff is always an exercise in waiting until there's an Amazon branded sale in order to get the best price on them. But to answer your question, I wouldn't expect it to be any better priced anytime the rest of this year. So if you're looking to upgrade, now is one of the better times.
3: Okay. And just to recap, yeah, I felt like I was going crazy because I was like, I really thought Prime Day was always in July because it was always when I was on vacation and I didn't want to order anything.
7: That's right.
3: I didn't want to order anything and having sit on my porch. So I was always annoyed at when Prime Day was. So is this, so they moved it because of America 250, or they moved it?
7: They haven't explicitly stated one way or the other, but yeah. Amazon almost always has this event after July 4th. Last year, it actually ran through July 4th and into, the remainder of that week. And I think things lined up in such a way for Amazon that having it now at the end of this quarter probably made more business sense to them than starting the next quarter with the sale.
3: Well, and in their ads on their site telling you what to buy, I was annoyed because they were trying to get me to buy school supplies. And I was like, it is only June, sir.
7: It is only June. And yet things like AA batteries are on some pretty great prices. So those kind of daily staple things are also worth kind of scrolling through and seeing what you can find.
3: All right. I'll buy my composition notebooks. That's fine. all right. Let's move on to dating and AI. People are using AI for everything except dating, it seems. This might be surprising in an age of online dating, but you're finding that people are avoiding AI on dating apps. Your CNET story talks about this, where they don't want AI overly involved in their dating apps. Tell me why.
7: Yeah, so I think a lot of it comes from a combination of things. The first is, kind of selecting on your behalf algorithms that will filter people out based on interests that you have said, are kind of red flags or however the particular dating site would want to take it. Using AI to modify your image, so that the picture that you share on these dating apps is not actually reflective of who you are. It's also not reflective of the way that you talk or the way that you write, because the AI is doing those things for you. So it ends up being a really terrible way of, kind of quickly getting to know if this is someone that you would want to pursue a conversation with, because there's no way of knowing how much of what you see on the screen is actually them.
3: But I would have to think a lot of dating apps are using AI in the programming on the back end, right? Because that's just the world we live in now, and that's how things work. But you're talking more where on the front end, where people are using AI to enhance their profiles. That's what's giving people this like ick feeling.
7: Yeah, so it's two different things, right? It is not knowing that you can actually rely on the image on the dating app, which I would argue is something that people expressed as a concern before AI got popular, and not necessarily an issue that is unique to the AI world that we find ourselves in. But the bigger thing was, once you actually go to meet someone in person, using an AI tool, say at a dinner or something like that, specifically in a conversational tone. So if you're using AI to solve a particular task or to kind of set yourself a reminder for something, that is sort of less troublesome. But there are quite a few singles across, the entirety of the spectrum that say that using an AI chat companion as though it is a personal conversation you're having with your phone is something that just makes a lot of people very uncomfortable. In some cases, up to 70% of the 1,000 people that were questioned for this particular, group of questions.
3: So this survey, is it basically saying that if you are going on a first date and you're sitting there and you're using AI to help you with the conversation starters or help you be a different person than you actually are, that's what they're worried about?
7: Right. It's that. And, when you have those the kind of companion style chatbots that are quite personal, the conversation that you're effectively having with the inanimate object at your table can often be quite intimate. in the replies that are given, you know, where it will, you know, compliment your, you know, how quickly you were able to solve a problem or something like that. And those are things that are typically done out loud for the person that you are courting to hear. And it's just kind of off-putting to have, you know, this semi-intimate conversation with a rectangle on the table instead of the human being across the table from you.
8: So what are we supposed to do? We're supposed to be getting dating advice from family and friends in real life. Is that what we should be doing?
7: You could just try talking to people and not having your phone out while talking to people. That is something that worked for the human race for quite a while before we had rectangles. And I imagine it will continue to work after.
8: This is Tech Tuesday from All Sides on 89.7 NPR News. We are talking about some recent tech news with Russell Ali, Director of Commerce Content for CNET. I want to talk about Apple now. So Tim Cook, the outgoing CEO of Apple, says that an increase in the price of an iPhone is unavoidable. So the iPhone 18 is expected to roll out later this year in the fall. What are we expecting the cost to be? Just a lot, right?
7: Yeah, it's really hard to tell, you know. So, you know, Apple was one of the first companies to cross the $1,000 threshold for what a phone would cost by making these, you know, versions of the iPhone that had, you know, incredible amounts of storage and you know, and features that went along with that sort of thing. Samsung then followed suit, and then Google and several others. And now there's quite a bit of speculation about which phone is going to first cross the $2,000 threshold. And the current speculation is that if Apple were to roll out a folding phone as you know, kind of the way to start the next CEO's journey, as you know, Tim Cook will not be CEO for the next iPhone launch. He will have stepped up into his more administrative role with the board. But you know, this could be, you know, a new CEO as John Ternus takes the stage for the first time and announces this phone, that could well be a phone that crosses the $2,000 mark.
8: Mm. Are all Apple products expected to rise in price, or are we just talking about this foldable phone?
7: The things that are the most expensive for Apple right now are things like storage and memory. And those are things that Apple does not make itself. It has to acquire from other places, almost always Samsung in most cases. And, you know, so all of that has gotten more expensive as AI data centers have continued to grow and cryptocurrency has continued to grow. You know, the hardware manufacturers cannot keep up with that demand. And so the cost goes up pretty incredibly. And that's something that combined with kind of other global economic struggles has made it so that, you know, acquiring that technology is just very much more expensive than it was even 2 years ago. So, you know, those things are where I would expect to see the greatest increase in cost, where historically Apple has had maybe $100 difference between one phone size and another. That could increase to $150 or even $200 as a difference between phone models to offset some of those costs.
8: Is this what people are calling Ramageddon? Because
7: yes.
8: Because the storage costs more. Yeah, tell me about the word Ramageddon. Yeah.
7: So it's, you know, memory for computers of pretty much any description. You know, all of it has gotten more and more expensive. It is, you know, some of the memory problems for the memory costs for things like phones are less, you know, problematic because this is all what is called system on a chip. So it's all kind of built into one board and not a thing that you are kind of adding later. You know, but anyone who has been looking to upgrade a desktop recently has seen that the prices for a lot of that stuff has gone incredibly high. You know, while the cost of other things like display technology and things like that come down, it's just not enough to kind of balance the increase in cost there.
8: We have less than a minute, but should I buy an Apple product during Amazon Prime days? Will that save me any money?
7: You will definitely find discounts on Apple products for Amazon Prime Day. Weirdly enough, you will not find them at Amazon or at Apple. Some of the best prices that we have seen on Apple products so far this year for this event are actually at Walmart and Best Buy.
8: Oh, okay. So, but Walmart and Best Buy are having sales because Amazon is, right?
7: Yes. Their discounts on Apple products just happen to be better for this particular event.
8: All right. So I can go get my iPhone 17 before the 18 comes out at a cheaper price?
7: And you should.
8: Okay. Duly noted. We've been talking about recent tech news with Russell Holly, Director of Commerce Content for CNET. Thank you so much, Russell.
7: Thanks for having me.
8: And I want to say thanks to the All Sides staff. That includes producers Marcus Charleston and Aaron Esmont-Rabinowitz. Student producers Iza Huck, Colin Simpson, and Brianna Fortunate. Our student producer from Denison University is Ellen Hansen. Video production by The Ohio Channel. And board operation is by Chris Johnston and Trey Hayes. This is All Sides on 89.7 NPR News. I'm Amy Jurevich. Thanks for joining us.

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1: Lying to potential patients, NPR's Selena Simmons Duffin reports.
2: The Campaign for Accountability, a nonprofit watchdog group, sent a letter this week to New York Attorney General Letitia James. Michelle Cooper-Smith is the group's executive director.
3: Crisis pregnancy centers appear to lie to potential clients about their ability to actually diagnose problematic pregnancies like ectopic pregnancies.
2: Her letter asks the AG's office to investigate instances of this in New York. Surprisingly, a lawyer who represents crisis pregnancy centers agrees in part. Here's Anne O'Connor of the National Institute of Family and Life Advocates in a webinar last year.
4: Do not advertise "we can rule out an ectopic" because it is near impossible.
2: The group did not respond to NPR's multiple requests for comment. Selena Simmons Duffin, NPR News.
1: Wall Street futures are mostly higher this morning. I'm Dave Mattingly, NPR News in Washington.
5: And I'm Stu Osborne on 89.7 NPR News in Columbus. Good morning. Whitehall Mayor Michael Bivens, who will remain on the job after voters denied a recall effort. Just 19% of eligible voters cast ballots in yesterday's special election, but it was enough to stymie efforts to remove Bivens and Councilmember Amy Harkar from office, although Councilmember Lori Elmore was recalled. We'll have mostly sunny skies today, a high of 80 degrees. 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
8: Peter Sagal here from Wait, Wait, Don't Tell Me. 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
10: It's Morning Edition from NPR News. I'm Amy Martinez in Los Angeles, California.
11: And I'm Michelle Martin in Washington, D.C. Good morning. President Trump is set to have lunch on Capitol Hill today with Senate Republicans. The meal comes amid rising tensions between Trump and his congressional colleagues.
10: Last night, four Senate Republicans voted with Democrats to advance a resolution directing Trump to pull troops out of the conflict with Iran. On the other hand, Trump has also repeatedly blown up their strategy for getting legislation passed, even while venting his frustration online with Majority Leader John Thune about not getting what he wants done.
11: NPR congressional reporter Sam Greenglass has been keeping a close eye on this relationship, and he's with us now. Good morning, Sam.
12: Good morning, Michelle.
11: So how is this disconnect playing out on the Hill?
12: So just to give you one example of this, Majority Leader Thune thought he had a plan last week to get this key spy tool reauthorized. Democrats were threatening to block it over Trump's pick for acting director of national intelligence. And if Thune could quickly confirm a more acceptable permanent pick, the crisis could be averted. Then, just before that confirmation hearing, Trump blew up the plan in a 4 a.m. social media post. Senate Republicans were stunned. The blowback was swift. Alaska Senator Lisa Murkowski described it to me like sled dogs startled by a moose.
13: You got half the team going over here and half the team going over here. It is chaos. And then what that musher has to do is he's got to stop and spend all of his time untangling this mess.
12: And as the musher of the Senate, Thune has had to untangle lots of these messes lately.
11: So why can't they get on the same page when it comes to strategy? Is it that they don't agree on the goal, or what is it?
12: So this conflict stems

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1: She's released a final report into its investigation into a Wexner Medical Center doctor who was named in the Jeffrey Epstein files. The investigation concluded Dr. Mark Landon was not aware of any crimes committed by Epstein or his associates, and he did violate university policy by not reporting or getting approval for outside consulting work he did in the early 2000s. Dr. Landon will remain head of the OBGYN department and is still a practicing OSU physician. Meanwhile, the OSU Wexner Medical Center looks to expand its footprint in Dublin. City Council there voted Monday to advance an ordinance that would approve the sale of 16 acres of city land to Ohio State. That land is near the current outpatient facility on University Boulevard near State Route 161 and would be used for an expansion. The OSU Board of Trustees approved the $2.9 million purchase earlier this month. No timeline was given for when the expansion would happen, but the agreement states construction must start before December 31st of 2031. A final approval vote is expected next week. Now for check of your drive into work this morning, here's Johnny Hill.
2: Inbound traffic to downtown running up to speed. However, we do have a couple of problems. A disabled vehicle, 161 eastbound east of Hamilton Road. Watch for lane restrictions here and watch for delays east of 62 out to Beach Road. Watch for police still working with a crash scene on westbound Chatterton off of Bryce Road. I'm Johnny Hill from the Total Traffic Center.
1: Expect mostly sunny skies today, a high of 80 degrees. Partly cloudy tonight, a low 61. And the rain moves back in for your Thursday. Chance of showers and thunderstorms, a high of 83. Right now, 58 degrees in Columbus. I'm Stu Osborne. 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
1: Potential biotech investments in the early 2000s. The university ruled Landon likely violated university policy when he failed to report or get approval for the external consulting work. He remains a practicing Ohio State physician and chair of the OBGYN department. Now for another check of your drive into work on this Wednesday morning, here's Johnny Hill.
2: Westbound 33, heavy coming out of Carroll towards Canal Winchester, but there's a disabled vehicle getting help eastbound on 33 at Pickerington Road. That's going to block a left lane. Accident, 270 north ramp to 33 west near Dublin. We're slowing down north of Tuttle Crossing. And 70 westbound slowing down to 33. I'm Johnny Hill from the Total Traffic Center.
1: Look for mostly sunny skies throughout the day today. We'll reach 80 degrees by this afternoon. Partly cloudy tonight, a low 61, and the rain returns on Thursday with a chance of showers and thunderstorms. A high of 83 degrees. Right now it's 57 degrees in Columbus. I'm Stu Osborne. 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
4: It's Morning Edition from NPR News. I'm Amy Martinez in Los Angeles, California.
5: And I'm Michelle Martin in Washington, D.C. Good morning. President Trump is set to have lunch on Capitol Hill today with Senate Republicans. The get-together comes amid rising tensions between Trump and his congressional colleagues.
4: Yeah, last night, four Senate Republicans voted with Democrats to advance a resolution directing Trump to pull troops out of the conflict with Iran. On the other hand, Trump has also repeatedly blown up their strategy for getting legislation passed, even while venting his frustration online with Majority Leader John Thune about not getting what he wants done.
5: In a few minutes, we'll hear from a Republican strategist on how tense things really are between congressional Republicans and Trump. But first, we go to NPR congressional reporter Sam Greenglass. Good morning, Sam.
6: Good morning, Michelle.
5: So how's this disconnect playing out on the Hill?
6: So just to give you one example of this, Majority Leader Thune thought he had a plan last week to get this key spy tool reauthorized. Democrats were threatening to block it over Trump's pick for acting director of national intelligence. And if Thune could quickly confirm a more acceptable permanent pick, the crisis could be averted. Then, just before that confirmation hearing, Trump blew up the plan in a 4 a.m. social media post. Senate Republicans were stunned. The blowback was swift. Alaska Senator Lisa Murkowski described it to me like sled dogs startled by a moose.
7: You got half the team going over here and half the team going over here. It is chaos. And then what that musher has to do is he's got to stop and spend all of his time untangling this mess.
6: And as the musher of the Senate, Thune has had to untangle lots of these messes lately.
5: So why can't they get on the same page when it comes to strategy?
6: So this conflict stems in large part from Trump's push for a strict voter ID law, the Save America Act. He says Republicans will never win another election without it. The reality is that there are just not the votes to pass it in the Senate. Trump has called on Thune to skirt the 60-vote threshold there by eliminating the filibuster. Last week, in a post that actually mentioned Thune, he called anyone against that idea a fool. The White House said in a statement that Trump enjoys working with Thune, but Michelle, it's Thune that often has to give Trump a reality check.
5: So what does all this say? What do these episodes say about Thune and his relationship with Trump?
6: Republican Senator John Kennedy told me Thune is like a golden retriever. No one dislikes him. Translation there, Trump's conflict with Thune is really just not personal. And most of the Republican caucus is still behind their leader. And for Thune, the filibuster is about preserving the consensus-driven nature of the Senate. That's what former Republican Senator Saxby Chambliss of Georgia told me. He's a friend of Thune's.
8: He feels very strongly that the institution matters. And we get the best legislation when you have input by Republican and Democrat.
5: So, Sam, are there tangible implications as a result of this friction between the two men?
6: Some Republicans worry Trump is undercutting their share

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1: And this is 89.7 NPR News. Good morning, I'm Stu Osborne. Thanks for joining us. Another check of your drive into work on this Wednesday morning. Here's Johnny Hill.
2: 33 westbound is still slow coming out of Fairfield County. We're also staring at the earlier vehicle fire, 33 eastbound at Pickerington Road. The left lane remains blocked. I-70 west heavy coming in from Bryce Road to 270 and out of Bexley. A disabled vehicle on the ramp to downtown. Accident 270 northbound ramp to 33 west in Dublin. I'm Johnny Hill for the Total Traffic Center.
1: Coming up in about 10 minutes on the Marketplace Morning Report, as AI moves from Silicon Valley into hospital rooms, nurses are working to shape the rules before the technology becomes standard practice. We'll have that story plus all the morning's business news coming up. 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We'll have mostly sunny skies today, a high of 80 degrees, partly cloudy tonight, a low of 61. Right now, 58 degrees in Columbus. 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
3: The U.S. is one of the largest sugar producers in the world. And for more than 200 years now, the sugar industry has gotten special protections from the government.
4: 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That's exactly what the U.S. Sugar Program is.
3: I'm Amory Sievertson, the big influence of big sugar. That's on the next On Point.
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6: In just a few months on the job, a lot has happened for new Ohio State President Ravi Belumkonda. The university has agreed to a $100 million settlement with nearly all the remaining survivors of Richard Strauss. OSU also released a report detailing former President Ted Carter's abrupt resignation. Plus, he oversaw the commencement of more than 12,000 students. We'll talk about all that and more today on All Sides with Amy Jurevich from 10 to noon on 89.7 NPR News.
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8: Today from the Ohio Newsroom, a push for mandatory nurse-patient ratios.
9: Support comes from the James at Ohio State. Cancer. For some, it's one of life's fiercest foes. But not at the James, where a team of nearly 300 specialists and over 1,500 researchers are working together to create a cancer-free world.
8: I'm Erin Gottsacker. When the state's nursing union polled direct care nurses in 2024, more than half said they were considering changing jobs due to overwhelming patient loads. Advocates across Ohio say it's a sign that the state needs to revamp its staffing standards. The Ohio Newsroom's Kendall Crawford reports. A warning, this story discusses suicide.
10: Ron Smith flips through the pages of a scrapbook in the middle of a Dayton living room.
11: Her high school graduation, senior photos.
10: Each page documents the life of his daughter, Tristan Kate Smith.
11: She loved to go canoeing. That was her dog.
10: In other photos, she's smiling in scrubs.
11: She was very much a patient advocate. She would question the doctors and, you sure you want to do that? She was a good nurse.
10: But her profession took a toll. Tristan died by suicide in 2023. Her parents later discovered a letter on her laptop addressing the nursing profession as if it were an abusive partner. She said it left her overwhelmed, juggling too many patients with little breaks. She often called Ron after particularly hard shifts.
11: She said, "Dad, I'm so tired. I'm so tired that you can almost fall asleep at the stoplight." That is not how you want to treat your nurses.
10: Ohio University Executive Director of Nursing Char Miller says chronic overwork and understaffing in hospitals has been an issue for years. She says many factors are at play, an aging workforce, lower enrollments in nursing, the stress of the pandemic.
0: Still occurring, and we're still losing people from the profession because of burnout.
10: Research shows the more patients a nurse takes on, the more likely those patients are to stay in the hospital longer or die in care. Legislators at the State House have proposed a number of measures to address nurse-to-patient ratios. One proposed Democrat-sponsored bill would assign each hospital unit a mandatory ratio. Another Republican measure would give more authority to direct care nurses in crafting hospital staffing plans. But Miller, the nursing professor, says there's one big roadblock.
0: I think that the evidence certainly is there and has been there for a while that nurse-patient ratios play a critical role in the quality of our health care. I think we've struggled a bit with, okay, and how do we pay for that?
10: That's a concern groups like the Ohio Hospital Association have raised. They've lobbied against similar legislation in previous sessions, arguing it reduces flexibility in addressing patient needs. Beth Kluding, chief nursing officer at Hocking Valley Community Hospital in Southeast Ohio, is worried about that too. She says the bill doesn't take into account other non-registered nurse positions that help meet patient demand. And she says these sorts of laws create more administrative burden for hospitals with little resources to spare.
12: Making any hard and fast rules for a rural hospital is not going to be good. A one size fits all for any you know, area, region in Ohio or the nation for that matter is just kind of missing the mark.
10: Ron Smith disagrees. He says understaffing and the resistance to the bill comes down to money. He believes hospitals have prioritized profits over the lives of nurses.
11: The lawmakers have got to do the right thing. They're going to have to live up to what's going on out here in the world. They can't even bury your head to it for so long.
10: Similar attempts to add staffing ratios have stalled in Ohio for the last 3 years. Tomorrow, we'll hear more about the legislation and why it isn't moving. For the Ohio Newsroom, I'm Kendall Crawford in Dayton.
5: That's all today from the Ohio Newsroom. We'll talk with you tomorrow.
2: I'm Peter O'Dowd. Journalist Ethel Payne was called the First Lady of the Black Press, whose reporting on civil rights changed the country. She also wore head-turning hats. One of them is in the Smithsonian, and it's one of 25 objects from the museum that tell the story of America as we mark its 250th anniversary. Next time, here and now.
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1: 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We'll have mostly sunny skies today, a high of 80 degrees, partly cloudy tonight, a low 61. Right now, 59 degrees. Up next, the Marketplace Morning Report here on 89.7 NPR News.
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19: From Marketplace in Washington, I'm Kimberly Adams. Memory chip maker Micron Technologies will be releasing its latest earnings report later today after U.S. markets close. Micron is currently leading a tech sell-off along with fellow chip makers NVIDIA and AMD. Here to break this down for us is Susan Schmidt, portfolio manager at Exchange Capital Resources. Good morning, Susan.
20: Good morning.
21: So there was a big tech sell-off yesterday all over the world. What are people looking at today?
20: There has been a big tech sell-off, not just yesterday, but since the start of the week. And people are really focused today on Micron. Micron has become the stock to watch right now. It's taken NVIDIA's place almost. It's a memory producer. Memory is critical for these AI models. They need to store all their information somewhere. And people are focused on Micron's announcement after the market closed today, and particularly their 2027 guidance, looking forward how they think the business is going to be.
21: The other big story folks are watching this morning is the price of oil, with these tensions seemingly easing in the Middle East war. Oil prices are down to back around where they were before the war started. How long before consumers might feel the effect of these falling prices?
20: Falling prices in oil do indicate an increasing comfort level. But unfortunately, there is a supply chain issue. It is still going to take quite some time for that price to move through the supply chain so that consumers can see a lower price at the gas pump. This is going to take a little while. We're still not sure also what the end result is and how long we're going to see that increased supply of oil. So a lot of uncertainty, oil price still reflecting at $76, almost the price we were at in March. So ideally, this will help the summer driving season. We'll start to see it by the end of the summer.
21: Susan Schmidt is portfolio manager at Exchange Capital Resources. Thank you, Susan.
20: Thank you.
21: Let's do the numbers. Micron Technology is currently down 13% in pre-market trading, but for context, up more than 720% year over year. Elsewhere, Dow, S&P, and NASDAQ futures are up in the 0 to 5/10% range, with the Dow future up 10 points. The 10-year Treasury yield is down at 4.47%. Coming back to AI and its influence on the economy, the U.S. Department of Energy announced yesterday it will provide $17.5 billion in new loans to help jumpstart nuclear energy projects. The goal is up to 5 conditional loans for energy companies and utilities with 2 large-scale nuclear reactors at each project. The Energy Department is trying to speed up the timeline to get new nuclear energy online as the demand for electricity from data centers continues to put a strain on the grid.
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21: AI is pretty much everywhere in the economy now. As we just mentioned, it's behind major swings in the stock market. It's prompting private and federal investment in new energy infrastructure, and it's changing the way people live and work. For example, the use of AI in healthcare is booming, and that's making some nurses worried about their jobs. Claire Keenan-Kurgan of Interlochen Public Radio has this story.
23: A few months ago, the Nurses Union at Munson Medical Center, a hospital in Traverse City, Michigan, organized a rally.
24: We're the Traverse City Munson Nurses Association.
23: Union President Laura Nilsson stood at the front of the room, listing the union's demands in their new contract. Things like higher staffing numbers and also regulations around artificial intelligence.
24: We understand technology is coming. We generally want it to be good for us and our patients. But right now, there's a lot of unknowns. What we don't want technology to do is replace nursing judgment. We don't want it to take jobs.
23: Companies are developing AI tools that do everything from taking notes on appointments to proposing real diagnoses based on someone's medical records. This winter, a nurses union in New York City with more than 10,000 members got protections from AI in their contract. These unions say that even if AI tools can do some of the work of nursing, it wouldn't be the same as a nurse's physical presence in a room.
25: Say we're checking blood pressure and the blood pressure cuff wasn't on the patient appropriately.
23: James Walker is a critical care nurse at Munson, who's on the union bargaining committee.
3: And so that number is just pulled into the system without verifying whether it's accurate, that value, it could potentially lead to a wrong decision.
23: Max Topaz, a professor of nursing at Columbia University, says new technology is often just handed to nurses, and they're forced to use it.
4: Frequently, nurses are not involved in designing those technologies and thinking about how these technologies are going to be integrated into practice.
23: In a recent study looking at the use of AI in healthcare, researchers from Stanford and Harvard found even top-performing AI models from Anthropic and Google produce 12 to 15 severely harmful errors per 100 cases. The worst-performing models made mistakes in 40 out of 100 cases. Jen Standfest, chief nursing officer at Munson Medical Center, represented the hospital at the bargaining table.
6: The growth of AI in healthcare really can be a positive thing. I mean, it is trying to support a reduction in some of the clerical tasks.
23: Clerical tasks that cause burnout, she says, that AI could reduce. If the hospital does decide to buy new AI software, nurses here in Northern Michigan will now have a voice in how it's rolled out. In Traverse City, Michigan, I'm Claire Keenan-Kurgan for Marketplace.
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1: You can get a full recap of the day's business news this evening with Kai Rizdahl on Marketplace. It's at 6 o'clock here on 89.7 NPR News. Coming up in our next hour, Texas has been flooded with data center requests to join its power grid. The state seeks to sort out who actually wants to do business in Texas and which projects are purely speculative. Look for mostly sunny skies today, a high of 80 degrees. Right now it's 58 degrees in Columbus.
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9: Good morning. Congress has passed the largest housing affordability bill in decades. Republican Congressman Mike Lawler, who's up for re-election, co-sponsored the housing legislation and joins us this hour. It's Morning Edition from NPR News.
1: From 89.7, the voters have spoken. Whitehall's mayor is staying put.
9: Election officials in California are trying to figure out ways to speed up vote counting. Amy Martinez.
25: And I'm Michelle Martin. In New York, all the candidates Mayor Zoran Mamdani backed for Congress won their primaries. President Trump's acting chief of national intelligence is reportedly firing staff. We hear reaction from the House Intelligence Committee's top Democrat. Also, Texas reviews the impact of data centers on its power grid. It is Wednesday, June 24th. Mexican President Claudia Sheinbaum is 64 years old today. News is next.
26: Live from NPR News in Washington, I'm Windsor Johnston. President Trump heads to Capitol Hill today for a meeting with Senate Republicans. NPR Sam Greenglass reports the luncheon comes amid rising tensions between Trump and his congressional colleagues, including Senate Majority Leader John Thune.
27: Some Republicans worry Trump is undercutting their shared agenda and focusing more on 2020 than 2026, pushing old claims about stolen elections and targeting incumbents he sees as disloyal. Some of those departing members now feel more uninhibited. I did ask Thune whether he worries Trump's actions will hurt Republicans this fall, and he said focusing on pocketbook issues will be the path to keeping the majority. I pressed him, though, if it is hard to stay focused on those things right now. And Thune told me he is trying his best.
26: That's NPR Sam Greenglass reporting. Senate Republicans joined Democrats yesterday in advancing a resolution that would limit the president's ability to use additional military force against Iran without congressional approval. Nuclear inspectors from the United Nations could soon be returning to Iran under a new agreement. International Atomic Energy Agency Director General Rafael Grossi says the deal includes provisions for oversight of Iran's nuclear activities and facilities.
0: This has been signed, has been agreed. Paragraph 8 of this Memorandum of Understanding says explicitly that the nuclear activities that are going to be carried out with regards to the nuclear material facilities and will be supervised by the IAEA.
26: The announcement follows recent talks in Switzerland. President Trump and Vice President J.D. Vance say Iran agreed to allow inspectors back into the country, but Tehran denies making that commitment. South Carolina Attorney General Alan Wilson has won the Republican nomination for governor after defeating the candidate who was initially backed by President Trump. But just days before the runoff, Trump also endorsed Wilson, giving his support to both candidates. South Carolina Public Radio's Gavin Jackson reports.
2: Lieutenant Governor Pamela Evett received Trump's coveted endorsement in late May before the primary, but it didn't land as expected. Wilson gained momentum during the two-week runoff period, fueled by support from former opponents like Congressman Ralph Norman and Nancy Mace. With Trump's gubernatorial picks in Iowa and recently Georgia losing, and polling pointing to another loss, he made a dual endorsement last week for both candidates, saying in part, quote, "With either one, you can't go wrong," quote. Wilson, the four-term attorney general, was declared the winner roughly 30 minutes after polls closed. He faces Democratic State Representative Jermaine Johnson in November. For NPR News, I'm Gavin Jackson in Columbia, South Carolina.
26: This is NPR News in Washington.
1: And this is 89.7 NPR News in Columbus. Good morning, I'm Stu Osborne at 8:04 at 63 degrees. Whitehall voters have decided to keep Mayor Michael Bivens in office following a recall effort by some in that community. Also surviving the recall effort, Councilmember Amy Harkar, who says a high voter turnout impressed her, but the close results show the city has to engage residents more, even if there's disagreement.
5: But the way that they turned out, I'm just really proud of our city for showing up and showing out to vote. But the numbers being so close tell us that we have a lot of work to do.
1: Voters did choose to remove Councilmember Lori Elmore from her seat. The margins in all three races are very close, and the results have yet to be certified. That will happen on Monday. The Franklin County Board of Elections says 19% of registered voters cast ballots in the special election. Indictments filed this month by the Ohio Attorney General's office accused six providers of stealing a total of more than $300,000 from the Medicaid program for low-income residents. Among those indicted was Dr. Tiffany Bell of Westerville. The Attorney General's office says an investigation discovered a nearly $200,000 loss for Medicaid. The office says an investigation began after a referral flagged her for a spike in claims. Interviews revealed that children allegedly did not receive services from Bell, and that Bell allegedly obtained the children's Medicaid ID numbers unlawfully. Jimmy Smith of Columbus is accused of falsifying timesheets to make it appear he provided home health services to a client after services ended in 2025. That loss to Medicaid totaled more than $13,000. Black Girl Dad Week continues today in Columbus. Each night is focused on an issue to support black fathers and uplift black women. Friday's topic is Black Men Against Domestic Violence. The aim is to engage black men and more organizations as advocates to end violence against women and girls.

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1: Partly cloudy tonight, a low of 61. And the rain returns on Thursday, chance of showers and thunderstorms throughout the day, a high of 83. Right now it's 63 degrees in Columbus. I'm Stu Osborne. 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
0: I'm Amory Sievertson, the big influence of big sugar. 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
5: Months into his new job as Ohio State University's 18th president, Ravi Belumkonda joins all sides for a wide-ranging interview. In just his first few months on the job, the university agreed to a $100 million settlement with nearly all the remaining survivors of sexual abuse at the hands of former teen doctor Richard Strauss. OSU also released a report which details the investigation into the circumstances that led to former President Ted Carter's abrupt resignation in March. And Belumkonda oversaw the commencement of more than 12,000 students in May. Plus, what does the future of higher education look like? We'll get the new president's take. All this and more after the news on All Sides with Amy Jurevich on 89.7 NPR News and at WOSU.org.
6: Live from NPR News in Washington, I'm Windsor Johnston. President Trump is heading to Capitol Hill today for lunch with Senate Republicans. NPR's Sam Greenglass reports the meeting comes as tensions between Trump and his congressional colleagues are especially high.
7: Just last night, four Republicans joined with Democrats to advance a resolution directing Trump to pull troops from the conflict with Iran. But before that, Trump was already venting frustration with Senate Majority Leader John Thune, pressing him to eliminate the filibuster to pass a strict voter ID law, even saying that anyone who opposes the idea is a fool. And without the Save America Act, Republicans will never win another election. Thune says there just aren't the votes to pass it. The president's demands keep complicating shared priorities, like reauthorizing a key spy tool and passing immigration funding. Frustrated Republicans worry Trump's focus on 2020 over 2026 could risk their majority. Sam Greenglass, NPR News, Washington.
6: Europe is in the grip of a deadly, record-setting heat wave. Dozens of people have died from heat-related causes or by drowning as they try to cool off. And some of the continent's infrastructure has been brought to a standstill. NPR's Lauren Frere reports from Manchester in northern England.
8: British authorities are urging people not to travel amid only the second extreme heat warning of this severity in history. Here at Manchester Piccadilly Station, lots of trains are canceled. Others are delayed because they're forced to drive slower on overheated tracks. Across the country, more than 1,000 schools have shut because they don't have air conditioning. In London, even some events for Climate Action Week had to be scrapped. And United Nations Secretary General Antonio Guterres told the conference,
9: "London isn't just calling. It's cooking."
8: France recorded its hottest day since records began 80 years ago. The Eiffel Tower and the Louvre had to close early. Lauren Frere, NPR News in Manchester, England.
6: Stocks on Wall Street opened higher this morning as investors wait for fresh signals about the artificial intelligence boom. NPR's Scott Horsley reports.
10: Computer chip maker Micron is set to report quarterly earnings later today, and investors will be on the lookout for any signs about the staying power of the AI boom. Micron shares were hammered on Tuesday, but they're still way up since the beginning of the year. The Dow Jones Industrial Average wants to capture a bit more of the AI frenzy. The people who manage the index are adding Google's parent company next week. Verizon will drop out of the Dow to make way for Google's parent Alphabet. Crude oil prices continue to slide as tanker traffic through the Strait of Hormuz picks up. AAA says the average price of diesel fuel in the U.S. has dropped below $5 a gallon, though it's still more than a dollar a gallon higher than it was when the U.S. launched its war with Iran. Scott Horsley, NPR News, Washington.
6: This is NPR News. Congress has approved a bipartisan housing bill aimed at addressing the nation's housing shortage and making homes more affordable. Lawmakers say the measure is designed to boost construction, cut red tape, and encourage more development. The legislation also includes restrictions on large institutional investors buying up single-family homes. Supporters call it the most significant federal housing measure in decades. The bill now heads to President Trump for his signature. Nearly 8 in 10 Gen Zers say they want a job that allows them to help others. That's according to a new Gallup poll examining how young people feel about their purpose in life. NPR's Andrea Hsu reports.
11: Gallup surveyed close to 2,500 people, ages 13 through 28. A large majority of them said they hope to make a positive difference in people's lives through work. The sentiment was shared across the full range of Gen Zers, regardless of age, gender, race, and financial status. The reality, based on the polling, is that not everyone is achieving that. Among those 18 and older who have jobs, just over half say they currently feel they're helping others through their work. Gallup asked about barriers standing in the way. About half cited insufficient pay as one factor that could prevent them from pursuing such a job, and close to half said jobs that make a positive difference are hard or emotionally draining. Andrea Hsu, NPR News.
6: Stocks are trading higher on Wall Street at this hour. The Dow is up 114 points. I'm Windsor Johnston, NPR News in Washington.
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13: Welcome to All Sides with Amy Gurevich. In just a few months on the job, a lot has happened for new Ohio State University president Ravi Belamkonda. The university agreed to a $100 million settlement with nearly all the remaining survivors of sexual abuse at the hands of former team doctor Richard Strauss. OSU also released a report which details the investigation into the circumstances that led to former President Ted Carter's abrupt resignation in March. Plus, Belamkonda oversaw the commencement of more than 12,000 students. This hour, we're going to discuss the latest news with Ohio State and look forward and discuss the future of higher education. OSU President Ravi Belamkonda, welcome to All Sides.
14: Thank you so much, Amy. It's my pleasure to be here.
13: So you were on the show before to talk about AI, back when your life was probably a little more focused on OSU's AI fluency initiative, right? But now you're back and you're in charge of the whole place.
14: That's right.
13: Yes. How have the first few months been going?
14: It's been amazing, really.

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1: Not for its sake. What's special about it still to me is that we really care about the things we care about, medicine, mm-hmm. curing cancer, imagining space, literature. For example, there's a class now on Sophocles, the Greek tragedian who writes about the Oedipus Rex and the series of books. And there's a class on linguistics and how AI can help us better understand his writing because he's known for this idea of dramatic irony, and where the audience knows what's happening, but the characters don't know something. And it's just wonderful to use AI in that context to understand what he was trying to do and things. So the beauty of AI fluency is it's not about AI. It's really about the things we care about, including in the humanities and social sciences and medicine. And I love the imagination of Ohio State to use the best possible tools to further interrogate, understand, what we're interested in. Mm. That's the special thing about it.
2: Well, talking more about AI fluency is probably a whole nother show. So we're gonna dig into some other things. So one of the biggest things to happen recently was that Ohio State University agreed to the $100 million settlement with nearly all the remaining survivors of sexual abuse at the hands of former team doctor Richard Strauss. Was that something that you, as the new president, wanted taken care of right away?
1: No, it has remained a priority for all of us at Ohio State for a long time. As I've said from my first days in my presidency, these are members of our family, the survivors, and I applaud their courage in coming forward. And it's very important to the university that we do right by them and get this behind us to the extent we can. It'll never make it all go away, but to the extent we can do the right thing. So there's been a great desire across many presidencies since 2018 or so to do this. And so I'm just happened to be at the helm when we could bring this to a conclusion. I'm delighted. We just settled, I think, with 279 of 280 remaining survivors, and we had previously settled with about 317. So it's still being worked out. I'm very grateful to the mediators who helped us get here, but some of the details of the settlement are being worked out. But in principle, the board has ratified it, the survivors have agreed to it, and I'm hoping it'll draw to a conclusion quickly.
2: Did the timing have anything to do? There's a change in leadership happening with the Board of Trustees. Now there's a new president, even though that wasn't expected. But was it a good time to get things settled?
1: Not really. The judge was overseeing this process, and it just happened to happen at this time. Obviously, there's a great desire, because if this didn't happen, we would go to trial. And we were all preparing for the trial. And a trial, can go where it can go, and a lot of lawyers' fees and all of this thing. I think both sides, and the mediator was really good. So the mediator was very helpful in avoiding a trial and coming to a settlement.
2: So you settled with 279 of 280 remaining survivors. The last remaining person, is that going to go to trial?
1: We don't know yet. I can find out. I don't know what's going to happen with that one case. Actually, that's a good question. I don't know.
2: Okay, so you could say that one case is still in the works. You have to check with your lawyers.
1: That's right. And they may join the settlement, maybe. I'm still hoping, and be part of this settlement, but I don't know what their plans are.
2: Okay. Talk to me about the money. The university has made a point throughout all of these settlements to say no taxpayer money, no tuition money, no restricted donor funds have been used for these settlements. So what money is being used?
1: We have access to private money and other sorts of money we don't use taxpayer money for that. So so some of our endowment returns can come in there that is not restricted. So we have a general endowment. So the endowment has two parts to it that is restricted. So if you're an endowed chair, it goes to that purpose. We have unrestricted endowments that we could use those returns on and things like that. So
2: okay, so that's where the money's coming from. But isn't it all just kind of one big pot? I mean, when I think of Ohio State, you think of like all the money, tuition money, taxpayer money, money from here and there. It all is one big pot.
1: It is one big pot, but it's good to keep track of which money you're using for what. It's just good practice because some of them are restricted in the sense that it is a

0: appropriate to use this money for this purpose. And some of that is unrestricted. And the unrestricted money especially is like gold. So we use it for strategic purposes. We use it for scholarships sometimes, whatever the highest priorities are. So the unrestricted money is like, you know, is like a joker in cards, you know. So you it's very powerful. But this is a good cause to use it for. We really want to do the right thing. And we're happy to get this behind us to our best ability.
1: Are you able to talk about why the one remaining person did not sign on to this agreement?
0: No, actually, I don't know what the details are.
1: Okay. And the idea of the university trying to get everything finalized, what I read was the details of the agreement are still being finalized as of June 3rd, but I hadn't seen anything after that. So are things finalized? Is money being distributed?
0: Not yet. I don't know exactly what that process will look like. We'll try to do it as from our side. We'll do everything we can to expedite things. But I think there are terms of the agreement that are still being negotiated, and it's confidential, apparently, the way the process works until it's finally done. So that's why I just don't know the details. Mm.
1: And the university also has made commitments over the years to medical and clinical support for survivors, paying for counseling services. Will that continue, or is the settlement the end of that?
0: I actually don't know that. I think we will continue, but I'm not sure how that works. I should know, but I don't know. But I can find out for you.
1: Okay. This is All Sides on 89.7 NPR News. We're talking about the settlement between Ohio State and 279 survivors of sexual abuse from former team doctor Richard Strauss. And we are talking with Ohio State President Ravi Bellamkonda. Another thing that happened fairly quickly into your tenure is that Ohio State released a report that detailed the investigation into all the circumstances that led to former President Ted Carter's abrupt resignation, which is how you ended up sitting here with me today. What was your biggest takeaway from that report?
0: Well, the biggest takeaway is that the university has processes in place to safeguard doing the right thing. And so when some attempts were made to introduce or to connect folks to resources in the university, several people at different levels stepped up and figured out what was appropriate and what was not appropriate. And to me, the biggest conclusion from the report was that we have unbelievable people who had high fidelity to doing the right thing. And so not $1 of the university dollars was used in an inappropriate way, things like that. Now, people's time was impacted in certain ways, but in terms of the actual financial controls and processes, I'm very proud of Ohio State and what was done there. Now, you could argue that those processes shouldn't have been tested to begin with, but they were, and that's disappointing in some ways, but that's my biggest conclusion.
1: And do you feel like there needs to be any more checks and balances about power and leadership? Like, after having read the report, knowing what happened with Ted Carter, are you going to institute any more checks and balances?
0: It's always tempting to try to put in more rules. But, you know, ultimately, you know, I don't think you can regulate your way to being a good person, you know. I think the rules we have actually work really well. We will obviously be open to doing that if we need to. But I think the rules really worked, and that was the point of this report. I think what we'll try to do is to think about leadership and trust and our obligations and our roles, and have that conversation in the university more deeply as a point of reflection on what is the responsibilities that go with the awesome privilege of serving in leadership at various capacities, right? Not just the presidency. And that's the conversation we're having within Ohio State.
1: The one person who probably overstepped and didn't honor the checks and balances was former senior vice president Chris Kaborek. And he was brought here by Ted Carter. Chris Kaborek worked with Ted Carter in Nebraska. Chris Kaborek left his OSU job and took a job at West Virginia University. If he hadn't left on his own, would he have been fired?
0: It's not good for me to speculate. I'm happy he found his spot, but it was problematic. The report details behavior, and we would have acted in some way. There's no reason to speculate on what that might be.
1: Well, the report cited many failures related to Kaborek, saying he went far beyond any other employee in supporting Carter's efforts to help elevate Chrysanthi Vlachos. Is there anyone else, you know, related to, you know, I'm sure Chris Kaborik brought in his own staff and that kind of thing. Has anyone else left the university related to this, related to Ted Carter leaving?
0: Not that I'm aware of. So as I said, many, many people did the right thing. More people did the right thing than didn't do the right thing. And as I said in my opening remarks, on this issue or any other issue, we're a large, complex organization. You know, we try very hard to have processes to have everything work as it should based on our values. But I can promise you that anytime we discover anything that's not consistent with that, we will act. And that's been my position. Mm-hmm. And so, we would have acted with Chris Kaborik probably, but I'm not aware of any others that we needed to act on.
1: Did you ask anyone to leave or change jobs? Because I'm sure you want to hire in your own team, not just to take on Carter's team.
0: That's a different question. The question is, we have a certain vision for the university and what we want to do. Mm-hmm. And obviously, we are going to shape our leadership team to serve that mission. And I am very excited about our future, actually. Ohio State, many people in the world, and I think people in Columbus and Ohio know differently, but across the country, people think of us as a, you know, athletics powerhouse, a football powerhouse, but we really are an academic powerhouse and a healthcare powerhouse too. And we have a great team, and we are going to add more members to the team mm-hmm. to serve the vision we have for the university to go on a journey to, I think, becoming the finest public university in the country. That's our goal. Mm-hmm. And I think Ohio deserves to have a university that powers its economy, that makes excellence accessible to our students and our citizens, that informs precision agriculture and our farmers in the state. So we have a vision, and I'm excited to do that work as the Ohio State's 18th president.
1: Mm-hmm. One name that comes to mind is someone who Carter brought in, who is former Ohio State President Gordon Gee. He came in as a consultant to help with the university's new Chase Center for Civics, Culture, and Society. Is Gee still doing this work?
0: No, Gee's term has ended, his contract, mm-hmm. and he has not expressed an interest in renewing it, so we haven't renewed his contract. He'll still be involved with the university in some way. He's a emeritus president, and he visits, and I'm happy to talk to him. I have a great relationship with him, but he's no longer on contract with Ohio State.
1: Oh, I thought his contract was August to August. No, it's
0: done? No, it's done.
1: Okay. All right. Was it done because I have the dates wrong, or is it done because Carter left?
0: Well, let me rephrase. It's not being renewed.
1: Okay.
0: So let me just, that's the more accurate description.
1: Okay. So it's not being renewed, whatever the dates are.
0: That's right.
1: You and I can argue
0: that's
1: about what
0: right.
1: dates I thought
0: I don't know
1: it was.
0: What the dates are. I should know, but I don't.
1: Okay. So you're not going to keep Gordon Gee around working as a consultant?
0: Not through the contract. I mean, he's welcome, like any former Ohio State, and he loves Ohio State. He's welcome on our campus. He has a lot of friends here in mm-hmm. Columbus, and so he'll continue to be engaged, I'm sure, as much as he wants to, mm-hmm. but he's not on contract with us.
1: Okay. Do you find it interesting, an interesting coincidence maybe, that Chris Kaborik left Ohio State to go to West Virginia University, where Gordon Gee used to be the president? Is that just a coincidence?
0: I don't know. That would be speculation again on your part. I don't believe there's any connection there, but maybe. I don't know.
1: Okay. I like a little speculation, you know? Of all the universities in all of the United States, he went where Gordon Gee used to be president. I just thought, do you find that interesting?
0: I don't know if they know each other, actually. I just don't. I have no reason to believe that, but I don't know.
1: Okay. All right. Well, we can leave that there. This is All Sides, and I'm your host, Amy Jurevich. We're talking this hour with Ohio State's new president, Ravi Bellamkonda. And coming up, we're going to discuss a name that goes hand in hand with Ohio State, Les Wexner. That is when All Sides continues on 89.7 NPR News.

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1: Toy Story 5 is on the big screen, and one of the movie's plot points is all about little screens. 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
4: At the Columbus Zoo and Aquarium, expansion is top of mind this summer. Thanks to a $50 million gift, a new aquarium shifts from dream to drawing board to reality in 2029. Plus, there's plans for a new hotel. Meanwhile, a tax tussle with Liberty Township ends through legislative action. And recent fake bomb threats activate security measures. We'll catch up with the CEO of the zoo tomorrow on All Sides with Amy Jurevich from 10 to noon on 89.7 NPR News. You're listening to All Sides. I'm your host, Amy Jurevich. Ravi Bellamkonda came to Ohio State to be the provost and to run the university's brand new AI fluency initiative, among other things. But just a few months ago, he was catapulted from provost to president. After the abrupt resignation of Ted Carter in early March, Bellamkonda was named OSU's 18th president just a few days later. He joins us today to talk about his first few months on the job and to look ahead to the future. President Bellamkonda, thank you so much for being here today.
5: I'm happy to be here, Amy. Thank you.
4: So the name Wexner appears throughout campus of Ohio State University. It's included in the title of OSU's Medical Center, among many other buildings. There have been many protests and petitions pushing to remove the billionaire donor's name from campus buildings. The movement stems from Wexner's close ties to convicted sex offender Jeffrey Epstein. Now, I know there were hundreds of requests to remove Wexner's name. Where do those requests stand right now?
5: Yeah, you're right. We have about 500 requests or so to investigate a name. I think there are three places principally those requests are targeted towards. And we have a process well established by the board, I think in 2021 or so. They established a process for renaming generally, not for Wexner necessarily. The Thompson Library is the first one that there were requests to rename because of alleged connections to the school board and segregation and those kinds of issues. And the same process is being used now to evaluate the requests that were submitted for renaming of Wexner. And that process is playing out. It's a faculty committee with a staff and faculty on it. It's not run by the administration. And they're very deliberate. And by design, when you're renaming things, you want it to be a thoughtful process. So that committee is engaged with the requests. They were not designed to deal with 500 requests, honestly. So they're trying to figure out how to sort the requests into bins and organize them so they can investigate them further. So the way the process works is that the committee looks at all the things that come in. In the first stage of the process, they're only allowed to look at what the submitted materials are and then make a recommendation to the provost about, hey, is there enough here for us to look further? And then they make a recommendation to the provost. The provost then says, go ahead, look at this aspect or that aspect more. Mm-hmm. And then after that, they make a recommendation to the president.
4: So where in the process are we? Have they even said anything to the provost?
5: So not yet. On the Wexner naming, that hasn't yet gotten to the provost yet, I don't believe. But the Thompson one is much further along. So I'm expecting a report on the Thompson naming.
4: This is the name on the library.
5: That is correct.
4: So there are requests separate from Wexner. There's been requests for years to rename the Thompson Library.
5: Correct. And that process is nearing conclusion, I'm told, that I should expect it in the next few weeks, a very thorough report with a recommendation that I haven't seen yet.
4: Okay, so you can't, I was just going to say, what are you going to do? Okay, you can't
5: say.
4: So
5: as soon as it comes out, I'm happy to share, and I'm sure we'll share publicly the report and all of that stuff. So we have nothing to, the whole idea is, you know, I want to be, in my presidency and also generally, I want us to be transparent. I wanted to say why we're doing what we're doing, and I'll do my best in all these complex issues.
4: But, I mean,
6: you're the OSU president and you're also a person. You have to have thought a little bit about the Wexner name and its association with Ohio State and where that stands right now. So do you think that the name should remain on all these buildings?
5: It's not, you know, yes, I have personal opinions about things, but I think it's important to have a proper process to adjudicate things, right? So in my mind, you know, the obviously I'm not immune to hearing people say what they say and have strong feelings about it, and I respect that. At the same time, you know, I lived in Europe for a couple of years and grew up in India. You know, one of the beauties of this country is the individual matters and the rights of the individual matter. And we need to be fair to the process. So I don't think this is one of those things that, hey, it'd be popular to do this and why don't you do it kind of thing. That's not how decisions should be made. We should try to do the right thing. And an individual matters. Every individual matters, right? Mm-hmm. So we'll try to do the right thing, as I said, and be transparent about it.
6: I've done several shows related to the Wexner-Epstein connection. I've heard from reporters. There's been quotes from members of Congress who all say that without Wexner and his money, Epstein would have never existed. Wexner had the money. Epstein may have taken advantage of him, but without Wexner money, maybe none of this would have ever happened. So is that enough at least to make you pause and think maybe Ohio State doesn't need to be tied to Wexner anymore?
5: Again, whatever I tell you in that reaction would be a personal opinion, and that's not relevant. We need to think these through thoughtfully with faculty input and many people's input, and we have a process to do that. You know, the argument on one side is that they were actually duped by this gentleman, as were many, many people, by the way. So there are arguments on both sides for this, right? So I think we should let the process play out and respect it. And it is a good process, and we will be transparent about the outcome of the process. For sure, if we felt that there was no issue, we wouldn't have a process to look at things. So the whole point of the process is to look at things seriously in a considered, deliberate manner. But I will tell you that I have not seen anything right now in my, in my time here and in looking into things that makes me urgently act on the name. Right? So
6: would there have to be criminal charges or something?
5: Yeah, so
6: like
5: whatever
6: that?
5: The standards are, there hasn't been any charges, there hasn't been any indictments, so there haven't been any of those things. And not for the lack of looking. There's been very active investigations by the FBI and news organizations and the New York Times and all these places. And I haven't seen anything that causes us to act in a precipitous manner. So I think we should look at our own process informed by our values, and we will do the right thing when the process concludes.
6: But, you know, you can't actually set, you know, the controversy with the name aside, but also Les Wexner's 88 years old. He's still on the board of the medical center, although he hasn't been to meetings in a long time. So do you have any influence over what happens with the medical center board and his position there?
5: Indirectly, I suppose. He's a public member of our medical center board, and those are appointed by the board, the university board. And there's no requirement for attendance for public members, actually, unlike the actual board of trustees appointed by the governor. So, yes, he has not been able to attend, I suppose. But the board of trustees determine the composition of our boards, like the health center board.
6: Do you know if Ohio State does end up going through this process and removing his name from anything? Does Ohio State have to return any of the money he gave?
5: Again, we'd be speculating. We'll do what the right thing to do is when we come to decisions. It's you know, they've been extraordinarily generous to the university, to your point, as have many others. And I've met both of them and have spent some time with them. And my interactions with them, they care deeply about Ohio State. They're ambitious for Ohio State, from the arts to the medical center to other spaces, business. So we're grateful for their support. And as I said, if the process leads us to take actions, we will. But so far, I have not seen anything to act without, on that right away.
6: You haven't been around for very long. So you said you have met Les Wexner and Abigail Wexner. Did you meet them at like an event? Because they don't go out in public much. So, or was it a one-on-one thing?
5: Yeah, informally, I've had a chance to meet them, in all cases, they've been extraordinarily gracious and given me advice on as provost, principally, mm-hmm. but also, I think, one time as president.
6: Did he call you when you got the job to congratulate you or anything?
5: I don't think so. Mm-hmm. I don't think he called me necessarily. But mm-hmm. I have met him since I've become president. And my conversations with him have always centered around his passion for us being a better university. I'm telling you, mm-hmm. he's got strong opinions on how we should do that. I don't agree with all of them, but I'm appreciative of his passion for us being a better university.
6: Critics have said that having Wexner's name on the medical center, on the Center for the Arts, on that sports complex honors him and re-traumatizes survivors of sexual abuse. Can you empathize with that sentiment a little bit?
5: Yeah, I'm not going to deny how people feel, and mm-hmm. I you know, have deep compassion for people generally, and I understand that. At the same time, we have to do right by the individuals. I mean, so what I'm saying is, we have to do the right thing, and it's complex. These issues are complex, as I said in my opening press remarks. And while I'm empathetic and compassionate to all perspectives, our actions need to be informed by facts, mm-hmm. by a set of principles, and in a deliberate manner. And that's the process that's playing out.
6: Okay. The Thompson Library request has probably been years in the making. So are we talking like years from now before we know anything about the Wexner name?
5: I'm not open to speculating because I need to let the faculty decide, the committee decide how long mm-hmm. they need. I suspect it won't be as long because in that case, they had to look into the archives and do primary research into like minutes of meetings on school boards and things like this to determine what Mr. Thompson did or didn't do. In this case, we're not really set up in a committee to do the work that FBI does, right? Mm. So I suspect what will happen is they'll look at the publicly available information, but I suspect that it'll hinge on the reputational harm that the guidelines provide for, you know, what the guidance should be. And the provost will really determine what the guidance will be to the committee. So we'll see what the committee does in their first instance in the renaming requests, and we'll let it play out. And if possible along the way, if I can share something, we'll try to share. Because as you said, it's a long process, and I don't want to be silent for a long period of time. So if we can share something along the way, I'll definitely try my best to share with the world how things are going.
6: This is All Sides on 89.7 NPR News. We're talking about the Wexner name and its connection to Ohio State University, and we're talking with OSU President Ravi Belumkonda. OSU's Office of Compliance and Integrity released an internal investigation report just very recently related to Dr. Mark Landon. Landon made news in February because his name appears in files regarding Jeffrey Epstein released by the Justice Department. The report found no evidence to suggest that Dr. Landon was aware of or involved in any sexual crimes committed by Epstein or his associates. Do you have any comments you'd like to make about that report that was just released?
5: No, I'm just happy to know that Dr. Landon, who remains the chair of OBGYN here, really was telling us the truth in the sense that he had no awareness, the best we can find. No victims were ever treated, you know, because he's an OBGYN doc, so people speculate all kinds of things. And we found no evidence. We looked through boxes before electronic medical records. There were mm-hmm. boxes of records at some storage facility, and we really painstakingly combed through every record to see if there's any evidence of any known victim being treated here, and we have no evidence of that. The only thing we found was that we have a general procedural thing that if you're consulting for any paid consulting, you're supposed to report it, and he didn't. And so he's going through some training and things like that to do that. It happens often enough, unfortunately, with our faculty, and we have a standard procedure that he will go through also to report any external consulting kinds of things.
6: So Landon will have to go through this training because he did not properly disclose the additional income. Under the policy back in 2001, or even the current policy now, do you think that Epstein work would have been denied if he would have asked about it?
5: Again, I'd be speculating because mm-hmm. I don't know what mm-hmm. he would say. But generally, no. Actually, our faculty are thought leaders in their spaces, and they're called upon to do all sorts of different consulting mm-hmm. in engineering, in construction, in design of AI systems. So we generally allow our faculty and take pride in them consulting other entities. It's part of your work. In fact, you can report it in your annual review if you were. So So it's not a bad thing for people to consult. And he's an expert in his own way. And he says he was consulting on some biotech startups and things like this. So I would, you know, without details, it's hard to say what we would or wouldn't do. But in general, consulting is not a bad thing for our faculty. It just signals that they're sought after because of their expertise by other people.
6: And Dr. Landon holds a high position within the university and the medical center. He remains practicing at Ohio State as a physician. He's the chair of the Department of Obstetrics and Gynecology. Do you have any concerns over the way Landon handled himself in this whole situation?
5: No, actually, on the contrary, everything that the report says is consistent with what he told us. We didn't find any contradictions, except for, of course, the non-reporting of the consulting agreement. He's a very respected OBGYN, is a great doctor, and that's where it is.
6: Mm. I mean, it's not every day that a doctor has a waiting room named after him that appears in your brand new big medical center tower and his name happens to be in the Epstein files. So are you a little disappointed that this all happened?
5: The disappointment is that, you know, we all like certain kinds of stories, and I understand our brains are piqued by interesting possibilities, maybe, or not interesting possibilities. But the facts are what the facts are, you know. And he's a doctor who served for many years. He's a great doctor. He's a chair of OBGYN, of a great department. And so we're not going to apologize for that, right? I mean, and we need to be fair to people. Just because there's association doesn't mean there's guilt, right? So people can associate anything with anybody, right? So what disappoints me is that we have so many amazing things happening at Ohio State, I need to figure out how we think about it for myself, and I am a public servant in many ways, right? How do we think of Ohio State and these kinds of issues, and how do we balance that with the incredible work that's going on every day, right? 99.9% of the things, there's a student going to class today and some bulb is going off in their head about chemistry or poetry or something, right? There's discoveries being made about cancer and mental health and space and transportation. So to me, the disappointment is that sometimes these stories take a life of their own and they distract us, or it's not just distraction, they take time. Maybe sometimes they're warranted, the inquiries. But they do take time away from and attention from the great work of the university going on all the time and the vision we have for the future. So to the extent there's disappointment, it's figuring out how to balance those things, to be empathetic to the real interest, but also to be able to talk about the future.
6: Well, and one way is to move things faster. I mean, the Dr. Landon report came out in less than 3 months, right? And the report on why Ted Carter resigned, that was in less than 3 months as well. So moving faster and issuing these reports kind of like puts a little closure on those two issues. Carter closure, Landon closure. So this all this idea of Wexner's name, if it's taking so long, I mean, you're going to have this hanging over you for a while. Can you make the faculty committee move a little faster?
5: I will do my best. But remember, they're not full-time investigators. They have day jobs and they're busy. So I just need to be mindful of their workload. But I promise you, I would like to put this behind me also. So this is I have zero interest in this lingering as an issue. But at the same time, we have to be fair to the people doing it. We have to do a good job. We have to be thorough. And it has to be credible when it's done. I don't want people to say, oh, the new president came and brushed it under the carpet and quickly wrapped something up. That could be a narrative too. So I just want it to be a good process. But I promise you, I have no interest in this lingering, right?
6: Okay. I feel like the idea of these two reports coming out so quickly just lends to the idea. I don't know that it would be considered sweeping it under the table. I think it would be good closure for people. Don't you agree?
5: I agree. I think they're different, right? Mm-hmm. I mean, the renaming thing we take seriously, and there are 500 requests.
6: But most of them have to be pretty similar.
5: Yeah, I will look into it, because part of it is we have to decide institutionally, and I don't want to influence the process. We have to decide what we can do and what's already been done by several investigative agencies? And are we going to try to replicate what they all did, or should we focus our attention on a narrower space in terms of our faculty committee?
6: I'm not asking you to be the Department of Justice.
5: I'm just saying that there's, as a way of doing it faster, the scope of the charge given to them matters. And that's what I'm thinking aloud on. So if we define the scope narrowly enough, it could go faster. And we'll look into that.
6: This is All Sides on 89.7 NPR News. We're talking with the new Ohio State University president, Ravi Bellamkonda. And coming up, we're going to look forward at the upcoming school year and talk about the future of higher education as well. That's when All Sides continues on 89.7 NPR News.

0: The U.S. is one of the largest sugar producers in the world. And for more than 200 years now, the sugar industry has gotten special protections from the government.
1: A cartel is a small group of businesses that act in concert to restrict competition and keep prices high. That's exactly what the U.S. sugar program is.
0: I'm Amory Sievertson, the big influence of big sugar. That's on the next On Point.
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3: I'm Peter O'Dowd. Journalist Ethel Payne was called the First Lady of the Black Press, whose reporting on civil rights changed the country. 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
4: Stay with us for the next hour of All Sides. 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
4: You're listening to All Sides. I'm your host, Amy Jurevich. 3 months into his new job as Ohio State University's 18th president, Ravi Velamkonda joins us for a wide-ranging discussion today. We've talked about the settlement with Richard Strauss survivors. We've talked about the report into why Ted Carter resigned and the future of the Wexner name on OSU's campus. Now we're going to talk a little bit about the students currently here and the future of higher education. Still with us is OSU President Ravi Velamkonda. Thank you for being here today.
6: Thank you, Amy.
4: So tuition and fees for new students increased from fall of 25 to fall of 26 by 3%. So tuition is $14,050 for incoming students who are Ohio State residents. Do you consider this an affordable education?
6: Well, we'd like it to be as affordable as we can make it. Just for context, though, I think we're the second lowest tuition still amongst the six selective public universities in Ohio. And also, when the tuition increases, we have a four-year tuition guarantee program. So it doesn't increase for the students who are already here.
4: I learned recently. I didn't know that. So if you're an in-state student, your tuition is guaranteed for the
6: four years. So whatever tuition you come in at is the same tuition. So it's predictable for families. They can plan it so they're not unplanned increases. Things like that. So effectively, the tuition increase is only about 0.94% or something from actually the money that you collect, because you're only applying it to the incoming class. Now, that tuition guarantee doesn't apply for out-of-state students or international students, but that fraction is much lower. So if you put it in context, we're very committed to Ohio State, and we have reason to be proud of this. 70% of Ohio State students are in-state. So for context, I think Michigan, the school up north, I'm not allowed to say the name, I'm learning.
4: That's okay. I don't mind.
6: that percentage is like 53%, I think, is in-state. Mm-hmm. And their in-state tuition is much higher, by the way. It's 18 or 19,000. And Madison, I think that percentage is even less than 50% is in-state. So we're very committed to being largely in-state, 70%, and to have the tuition guarantee. So we are very cognizant of access. To that end, whatever the tuition is, we are very cognizant that if there are financial need, we meet the need. We spent, I think, $542 million of financial aid last year, $16 million more than the year before in financial aid, right? So that's a lot of money on just financial aid for our undergraduate students. So 58% of our students graduate with zero debt, and that's going up by that. That percentage is going up. So and at the same time, the expenses of the university are not going down. We all live with inflation. Every family feels the pinch at the gas station to construction materials. And we have a university to run, and undergraduate tuition is an important part of the revenue. So our costs are going up. So the question is, why do you increase tuition at all? Why can't it be free, kind of thing, right?
4: Yeah.
6: So typically in state institutions, we're also very grateful to the legislature who supports public university through SSI and other mechanisms. So we try to cobble together money from endowment, from state support, from private donors for scholarships to do the best we can to meet the needs and the aspirations of building a great university at the same time being accessible. And I'll just end on saying that it's not just about access. I think we should be ambitious for the state of Ohio, where students of Ohio who are as bright as any I have met on this campus, and I've been at a few good places, should have the access to the same excellence that you would expect at perhaps a school in the Northeast, or reputationally at least. And they do, and we're building more, right? So when you're trying to figure out how to be accessible and have a low cost and yet build excellence, which costs money in a world where inflation is increasing, this is we have a great finance team, and they try to figure this out every year. But that's the puzzle we're trying to balance. Mm-hmm.
7: We recently, WOSU Public Media, did a series called Reshaping Work, where we looked at the future of work in Central Ohio and beyond. And one of the things that came up was the necessity of a four-year degree.
6: Yeah.
7: If a two-year degree would be just fine, do we need a four-year degree? I mean, at all, but in general. What are your thoughts on, could some degrees be two-year degrees?
6: Yeah, indeed, some could be, and I'm sure there are jobs for that. But I'll tell you, I have strong feelings about the value of four-year degrees, and I strongly believe in it. Mm-hmm. And you look at the data about incomes with four-year degrees and not. The data is absolutely clear that the lifetime earnings with people of four-year degrees far outstrips people without four-year degrees, one. Second, we're living in a rapidly changing world where, you know, the skills-based education, which is typically, you know, two-year degrees and things, are necessary and meet the needs of the moment. But the problem with that is the world is changing so fast, so the ability to learn, to think, deal with complexity, ambiguity, which is what the basis of a four-year degree is very valuable. So you're adaptable in a way that you know how to learn. And those kinds of things take time. I wish we could do all that in 2 years, but it takes 4 years. That said, we're also exploring three-year degrees. The legislature is very interested in 90.
7: Oh, yeah, let's split the difference. Yeah, three-year degrees. All right.
6: So we are in one of our regionals, and in our regional colleges, we'll explore those options to see if there's some way to explore those. But I really believe that in a world where the nature of work is changing fast, and I won't say AI because we've talked about AI before, it is all the more important to have meta skill sets that are not just specific to knowing one programming language or one skill, because the world is changing very quickly. And in that world, for you to thrive in your fourth job, not just get your first job, you need a certain set of skills that are enabled by a four-year degree.
7: What you're talking about sounds like a well-rounded liberal arts education.
6: Indeed,
7: right?
6: It is.
7: Yes,
6: in a funny way,
7: Ohio State is not all liberal arts students, though. Yeah,
6: but we have a gen ed requirement that actually everybody gets some critical thinking skills through a comprehensive set of gen ed requirements. And I actually, funnily enough, as I'm an engineer, I'm a brain cancer scientist. I actually think that in the age of AI, the liberal arts and humanities are going to become more important and not less important.
7: Brain scientists taking poetry classes?
6: I absolutely do. Mm-hmm. I absolutely do. I truly believe. In fact, one of the initiatives we're hoping to roll out at the end of the summer is called Being Human. And I'm very excited about this initiative personally. The idea is, you know, we've always dealt with technology, but AI is sort of impersonating people in a way that no other technology did before. And there's a famous test called Turing test, where if there's something behind the screen, can you tell if that is human or not? And until recently, we could always tell. And now we can't tell. So that's a profound change in what's happened with AI. And what I'm saying about being human is, through the arts, through the humanities primarily, but through other ways, I'd like Ohio State to be the place that explores what it means to be human when you're quote-unquote being challenged by artificial intelligence, if you will. And these are the kinds of things universities should do and lead, and these are the kinds of things we're working on.
7: This is All Sides on 89.7 NPR News. We're talking about all things higher education with Ohio State University President Ravi Belumkonda. I wanted to get your take on the candidates for governor, because no matter who wins the election in November, there's going to be a change for higher education because Governor DeWine has been around for 8 years. Things will change. Between Democrat Amy Acton or Republican Vivek Ramaswamy, who has the better plan for higher education in Ohio?
6: I will just say that my politics are scarlet and gray. I am going to work with whoever is elected, and I'm sure the wisdom of the people of Ohio will play out. So that's all I can say. I'm going to engage with both of them and sensitize with both of them to both of them.
7: Have you met issues. Either of them yet?
6: I have not yet. I in passing met Mr. Ramaswamy on a tennis court. But it was not a meeting. I like to play tennis, and apparently he does. And I happened to run into him on the court. So I talked to him briefly. It was not a meeting per se. But I'm looking forward to meeting them formally, actually, and having a substantive discussion with them about my vision for Ohio State, what the issues are, and ask for their support in playing that out. And also asking them how I can help or how Ohio State can help with their vision for Ohio, right? So it's a two-way conversation, and I'm looking forward to that.
7: And Ramaswamy recently said that he thinks Ohio has too many colleges. There should be a consolidation. A few should close. He wasn't talking about Ohio State, but what do you think about that?
6: Yeah, so we had a discussion. I'm very close to several of my fellow colleagues in Ohio State's presidencies. We have a group called IUC, and they do important work, right? But the facts, what Mr. Ramaswamy is saying is true. The demographics are declining. And so you have to ask yourself, you know, what's the best way to use state resources when you have a declining demographics, right? And we have immigration being curtailed. We have many things happening that point to how do we use taxpayer dollars? So the challenges on the other side are in many places in the state, including our regional campuses, these campuses are the anchor institutions. They have an important role in our communities. So that's a discussion that one should have thoughtfully, I think.
7: So Ramaswamy went to Harvard and Yale. Acton went to Youngstown State, Northeast Ohio Medical University, and Ohio State, where she got her master's in public health. So does she get a bonus point from you for being an OSU grad if your politics are scarlet and gray?
6: I think all the citizens of Ohio are special to me.
7: No, that's how you're going to answer that? Okay, I got it. All right, well, I wanted to ask you about Ohio State's faculty, because some were very excited to see you selected as president. Others felt a little left out of the loop because the decision was made behind closed doors very quickly in just a few days. Have you been able to meet with faculty groups in your past 3 months to build a connection there?
6: Indeed, actually, that's been one of the joys. I've been meeting a lot of people, a lot of faculty, a lot of staff, and talking to them. And I understand faculty who say that the process was not usual, and it wasn't, right? Mm-hmm. You know, there's no secret there. At the same time, you know, I have a deep commitment to supporting our faculty and what they do and our students, right? So we're a university because of our faculty and our students. And there's no Ohio State without the incredible faculty we have. And, you know, no matter how they feel about me, I do. I care deeply about all of them. And generally, they've been very respectful. They've basically said, even those who had issues with the process have said, it's not personal. It has to do with how it was done rather than you. And they've been very kind to me. Maybe it's the honeymoon period and that'll end at some point. But I'm very grateful. Look, I mean, the discussion and disagreement is part of what a university does. So I don't view these as, you know, oh my God, there are people not agreeing with something or the other. No, that's what happens at a university. We have all sorts of opinions. We air them out, and we discuss them and come to some conclusion, right? Mm-hmm. Or sometimes we agree to disagree. So that's all okay with me. I don't mind that some faculty are critical of something. You know, that's their right.
7: One thing that Ohio State faculty was critical and concerned about was the sweeping legislation, the sweeping higher education legislation, Senate Bill 1. Some faculty were not happy at former President Carter because he didn't publicly fight Senate Bill 1. So if you were in charge then, would you have spoke up against the bill?
6: Yes, I think there is actually President Carter, myself, we care deeply about the academic mission of the university. Now, there are some within our community who feel like we should stand up and make statements and do that. And the challenge we have is, what is the most effective way to have change happen or to have influence in whatever the processes you're trying to influence? Sometimes it is making public statements and taking stances. Sometimes it is giving room for those who are trying to do something to understand it and do that privately. I can tell you that in every instance, the university is actively engaged with the legislature, with the federal government in research, in education, in policies that are being made. We are never passive with this. We are always actively interested in seeking our time, arguing our case. Sometimes it's better to do it publicly. Sometimes it's better to do it privately. Mm-hmm. And that's the judgment call we make.
7: Unfortunately, we have less than a minute left. What's your number one priority heading into the fall semester in August? Is it this being human thing you mentioned?
6: No, we have several things going on. My number one priority is to have a culture of, I tell the campus, let us give ourselves the gift of high expectations. The gift of high expectations because our mission demands it, our research mission and our mission of education. And so my number one priority is to try to create an environment and a culture of reaching for the stars, because I think the state of Ohio deserves an exceptional public university that is also accessible. My pursuit of excellence is not for it to be elite, but to have the conviction that we have to have access to excellence in large state universities. So I'm excited about that.
7: We've been talking with Ohio State University President Ravi Bellamkonda. Thank you for your time today.
6: Thank you, Amy. I've enjoyed it very much.
7: This has been All Sides on 89.7 NPR News. I'm Amy Jurevich. Thanks for joining us.

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3: 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We all love our animal friends. Whether it's a pet you play with, an animal you see at the zoo, or wildlife in your own backyard, animals fascinate us. But for many, animals serve a larger purpose, a therapeutic purpose. Therapy animals can provide both emotional and physical support. They can reduce stress, provide comfort and unconditional love, and even strengthen muscles and provide guidance through streets and buildings. We'll be hearing from an equine therapy specialist, learn about a dog who has become part of the faculty at a school, and learn why snakes can be beneficial in therapy. That's all after the news on All Sides with Amy Jurevich on 89.7 NPR News and streaming at WOSU.org.
4: Live from NPR News in Washington, I'm Windsor Johnston. A day after the Senate passed a resolution aimed at limiting President Trump's military action against Iran, the Pentagon is asking Congress for another $80 billion to fund operations in the region. NPR's Quill Lawrence reports.
5: Secretary of Defense Pete Hegseth is lobbying senators to provide $80 billion, mostly to pay for months of war and the thousands of cruise missiles, drones, and interceptors expended after the U.S. and Israel launched a war against Iran. This comes as the White House is asking for a record $1.5 trillion for this year's regular defense appropriation. While defense hawks on Capitol Hill agree that the U.S. must urgently replenish its global stockpile of munitions, the Iran war and the current ceasefire agreement are not popular. And senators from both parties may balk at such staggering expenses when the American voting public still feels the pinch of higher prices at the gas pump and the grocery store. Quill Lawrence, NPR News.
4: It was a big night for New York City Mayor Zohran Mamdani. John Campbell of member station WNYC reports his endorsed slate of congressional candidates won their Democratic primaries on Tuesday.
6: Mayor Mamdani backed three Democrats for the House of Representatives, and all three won. That includes Daria Lisa Avila Chevalier, a community organizer. She toppled incumbent Adriano Espaillat, the chair of the Congressional Hispanic Caucus. Former city comptroller Brad Lander defeated incumbent Dan Goldman. And Claire Valdez, a state lawmaker, won an open seat in Brooklyn and Queens. Their victories marked a major show of strength for the mayor, a significant figure on the political left, and they sent a shot to the Democratic establishment that lined up behind other candidates. Like the mayor, Valdez and Avila Chevalier are members of the Democratic Socialists of America. For NPR News, I'm John Campbell in New York.
4: A federal court in Texas has sentenced eight people labeled as Antifa. The defendants face terrorism charges after the non-fatal shooting of a police officer at an ICE detention facility. Dylan Duke with member station KERA reports.
7: It's the first prosecution of people accused of being affiliated with the Antifa movement since President Trump designated Antifa a domestic terrorist threat last year. Lydia Koza is the wife of defendant Autumn Hill, who was sentenced to 50 years in prison.
8: In the face of this grotesque distortion of anything that could ever have called itself due process, I am livid.
7: Antifa is short for anti-fascist, and it's an ideology, not a centralized organization. The defendants deny any links to terrorism. Their sentences range from 30 to 100 years. For NPR News, I'm Dylan Duke.
4: Stocks are trading higher on Wall Street. The Dow was up 433 points. This is NPR. Camp Mystic in Texas has filed for Chapter 11 bankruptcy nearly a year after devastating floods there killed 28 people. Court filings show the camp reported more than $10 million in debt. The bankruptcy comes as it faces lawsuits from victims' families and ongoing investigations. At the World Cup, there are several notable group games today, including one that might decide a future U.S. opponent in the knockout round. NPR's Russell Lewis reports from Los Angeles.
9: The game between Qatar and Bosnia and Herzegovina is the one U.S. fans will be watching most closely. If either country wins, they would likely face the U.S. in a round of 32 match on July 1st in Santa Clara, California. On the other side of Group B, co-host Canada goes up against Switzerland. If Canada wins or draws against the Swiss, Canada would place first in its group and play its round of 32 game in Vancouver, a huge advantage. In Group C, there are two matches. Brazil takes on Scotland and their legion of fun fans, while Morocco goes up against Haiti. Brazil and Morocco top the group now, but Scotland could advance to the knockout round in first, second, or third place, depending on several scenarios. Russell Lewis, NPR News, Los Angeles.
4: A dangerous heat wave is gripping much of Western Europe, with forecasters warning that records could be set in both France and the United Kingdom. Meteorologists say the extreme heat is being driven by a persistent high-pressure system. I'm Windsor Johnston, NPR News, in Washington.
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11: Welcome to All Sides with Amy Durovich. Therapy animals have started to become much more prominent in our society. Whether it's a therapy dog, equine therapy, or the reaping therapeutic benefits from lizards and rabbits, animals have been proven to be supportive for people. Therapy animals can provide both emotional and physical support. Today, we're talking about therapy animals, which come in all shapes and sizes, big, small, and miniature. Horses can provide comfort and confidence to those who work with them, whether it be a large horse or a miniature one. Here to tell us about equine therapy with their large and miniature horses at Dreams on Horseback is Ellen Lee, Director of Development and Marketing at Dreams on Horseback. Welcome to the show, Ellen.
12: Thank you. Happy to be here.
11: And we also have Mary Ely, Equine Science in Mental Health and Learning Specialist, who also is a supervisor of social-emotional learning-based programs for schools and an instructor in the horse-led training for Dreams on Horseback. Welcome to the show, Mary.
13: Thank you so much.
11: All right. So firstly, for people who have not heard of Dreams on Horseback, Ellen, could you explain the organization for us, the philosophy behind it, its great name? Dreams on Horseback is a great name. Go ahead.
12: Absolutely. Happy to tell. Dreams on Horseback has been in operation in Blacklick, Ohio since 2002. It was founded by Jennifer Hansen, who recently stepped away from her position as executive director. We now are

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1: That they might be giving off. And we can work with anything from young students all the way up to seniors. And we do so, whether it's school children, veterans. We also work broadly with people with disabilities to bring these life-enriching programs to them.
2: And Mary, let's bring you in here to talk about, you have both large and miniature horses. I know what a large horse looks like, but talk to me about the miniature horses. How many do you have and how miniature are we talking here?
3: Our miniature horses can range anywhere from a large dog to, as far as in size, to a small horse. Currently, Dreams on Horseback has four of them, and we take them, but we use them both, or we work with them both in the arena and at the barn, but we've also had the opportunity to take them on the road in our minivan to different school facilities or other places like libraries or other social places where they will then get an opportunity to interact with whatever public, whatever demographic we're working with at the time.
2: So Mary, I'm guessing just by what you said, it's easier to get a miniature horse out into the community to be therapeutic for more people than maybe traveling with a large horse. Is that true?
3: Absolutely. It is a lot easier, especially when they are, when they love to get out there and interact with and load on and load off. They're a lot easier to work with than trying to do that with a larger, regular size horse.
2: So Ellen, tell me about the training the horses go through. Are you looking for certain temperaments or can any horse be trained to be therapeutic?
1: Well, that's a great question. We are definitely looking for certain types of temperaments. Most of our horses come to us at a rather older age. They're approaching seniors. We like that, I guess, demographic of horse, because by that time they kind of have some of their willies out. They're sensible. Even though I should say that the horses that come to us, normally we've done a little bit of testing before we bring them into the barn. And then once they come, we do about 30 days of testing to see how they react to different stimuli. Things that happen at our barn may not happen at normal horse barns. They may have pool noodles waved around at them. Children may throw balls over them or off of them. So they do have to be a very special temperament. And so we're looking for those unicorns that can really tolerate that and not only tolerate it, but enjoy their work with us. So we do sometimes have horses come in that we find after 30 days, this really isn't their jam and they'd be happier in a different line of work. And then we help them find that. So
2: I love that you called them unicorns just because of the horse. Yeah. Okay. So Mary, tell me about the benefits of interacting with a miniature horse. I read that they can help with things like depression and anxiety. Are they more for comfort or do they really help with people who have been diagnosed with depression and anxiety?
3: I'm going to say yes to both of those.
2: Yeah.
3: They are so wonderful with those who maybe, with working with someone maybe who has depression or anxiety, for them to feel like they can approach the horse. Approach a mini is a lot less intimidating than approaching a large horse. So they would come and spend some time, whether it's petting or leading or brushing. And the great part about taking the miniatures either on the road or here at the horse barn is that they can go into places, maybe rooms or a building that you wouldn't take a large horse. They are also, I think, like I said, less intimidating perhaps than a larger regular size horse. And so they also bring with them just a really cute look. So they are adorable. They are very, the ones that we have here, again, as Alan had shared, we vetted them. So we worked with them so that they are well behaved when they go out into the public, so that they are contributing wonderful, positive interaction with whatever demographic we're working with at the time.
1: If I could add to that as well, for our horses, like some of the exercises we do with folks is to like practice some breathing techniques before they approach the horses. For folks with anxiety, those same types of activities.

0: activities they can bring into other situations once they master those. The horse is going to give them automatic and unbiased feedback about how they might be feeling in the moment. So if the person is very anxious, the horse may move away from them, and then our people like Mary that are specialists in this can kind of help the person say, they just moved away from you. Why do you think that might be? Let's try some breathing exercises and try again. For a person with depression, the lovely thing about our horses is they live in the moment. So a horse doesn't really remember what happened to it necessarily 5 minutes ago. So if the horse initially has kind of a questionable experience with a person, 5 minutes later, it holds no grudge. And that person can go back and be successful. And then that gives that person confidence that, like, I'm being accepted by this animal, I'm doing the right things. And, all of those confidence builders that help battle people's, I guess, self, maybe if they're being self-deprecating in some way or whatnot, they feel leave feeling confident.
1: This is All Sides on 89.7 NPR News. We're talking about animal therapy, specifically right now, equine therapy with Ellen Lee, Director of Development and Marketing at Dreams on Horseback. And also with us is Mary Ely, equine science and mental health and learning specialist and an instructor in horse leader training. What brought this topic up is that there have been some viral videos going around social media of miniature horses going into nursing homes and hospitals and schools, and it caught our attention. So, Mary, talk to me about taking these miniature horses to places where people often don't see a horse. What's that like?
2: I love the opportunity that we get to have to take the minis into places like nursing homes or schools that are perhaps maybe in the inner city who would never get an opportunity. It helps too, if we're taking the horse to them, they don't have to come up with transportation or time frames to bring the horses out to the barn. So we are giving them a service that we're bringing that therapy, that horse, that opportunity to them in that environment. And it is a little walking in, we get a lot of attention. The horses get a lot of attention, of course, when they come in, whether it's to a school gymnasium with little kindergartners or for summer camps, or like you said, also with nursing homes. And what that brings is kind of a sense of joy. And you see enthusiasm. You get, like Ellen had shared earlier, an opportunity then for kids and adults to find some confidence in themselves as they approach this animal and see that this animal is okay with them, or again, reflecting the atmosphere, reflecting perhaps if there's a lot of anger issues, or if there's sometimes we work with a smaller group of students, and if they are having a more difficult time, they can see right away that how their behavior is or what they're feeling is re being reflected in how the horse is responding to them. So you get a lot of different, almost immediate interaction, immediate feedback when the horses go into these facilities that would be without it being dangerous, for sure. I mean, we always, safety is number one. Safety is number one for whatever we do. So we're taking a horse into an environment, and we are watching the horse, making sure everything's safe, watching the interaction with the participant, and seeing this come together is really an amazing opportunity.
1: Ellen, your miniature horses are just one part of your organization. There's a lot of other programs for Dreams on Horseback. We don't have time to go through all of them, but is there another one you'd like to highlight? Can you tell us about one of the other programs you run?
0: Absolutely. I'd really like to talk about the depth of our school program for social emotional learning. Last year, we had 1,194 students from Franklin County come out to our farm and experience the horses, but not just as a field trip. They came for social emotional learning. Each student received at least 9 hours of interaction with our horses and through our programs. And so Franklin County Commissioners have been a great champion of that program, particularly for the Columbus City School System. We are so proud to be able to deliver that type of unique programming. Some of the feedback we get from teachers is amazing. As we work with our children with special needs, we'll hear things like about the fact that when they go back to their classrooms, some students that may not often speak will be volunteering words. We'll have changes in actually school report cards. Two of the schools that we've worked with, they've increased their state report card scores by an entire star and a closing the gap star. And they attribute some of that to the work that we're doing with their schools. So we're very proud of that program.
1: And Mary, is this just being around the horses that's therapeutic, or are you also having people, I mean, certain people, I guess, riding the horses for therapy? Tell me about that.
2: The school program does get, they do get an opportunity to ride. But a lot of the time that we spend with the horses is more on ground or in hand. So they are spending time with the horse, touching them, brushing them, leading them, finding a way to talk about maybe even just behavior of horse to other horse and talking about why, what do you see here? See, tell us what you see. So what we would say is say what you see. So if you see two or three horses interacting, and what is it that you think is going on with them? And then having to relate that to their own, to themselves. So there's a vast way of them. It's not just about riding. In fact, that's just maybe a third of the programs that we do with the kids. Much of it is on ground. Much of it is observing what they do. Much of it is hands-on for the kids and the adults, so that there's, it's more, complete, much a larger encompassing programs.
1: And another program I wanted to highlight before we run out of time is you offer senior sensory experiences that's also connected with an OSU study. This is a program related to finding less agitation in participants. Ellen, can you tell me about that?
0: Absolutely. Through the years, we have groups of seniors that have come in for periods of time. We also take our miniatures to senior centers, and we do get reports of, like, that after the program, cortisol levels come down. There is less agitation in folks after interacting with the horses. Some of the sweeter stories are ones about participants in the program, seniors that may not often smile or interact. All of a sudden, they are interacting with the horses, they're expressing joy, and it may be have been weeks since they've seen joy in that person. Or maybe a memory comes back that they don't often they're not often able to share, but all of a sudden they're talking about when they were a little girl, their grandfather had horses, and just reliving those moments that maybe had been buried for many years. So it's a beautiful program.
1: And
2: Amy, can I share something else with that too?
1: absolutely, go for it, Mary.
2: What we've also seen is when they come out to the barn and they come out to Dreams on Horseback, they may come out initially reluctantly. But from what has been reported from their caregivers and from the staff is that from there on out, they're much more willing to do the road trip to come out and get sense to spend some time with the horses, which they say is remarkable because up to that point, they really are not interested in anything.
1: And just to end on, if someone's listening right now and they think that a therapy session with a horse would be beneficial to someone in their life, can they contact you, or do you only work with like bigger groups, like you have to go through Columbus City Schools or something?
0: For our seniors, while we don't have a while we don't have like a standing program for individuals, sometimes what we'll do is we'll take a collection of people that have expressed interest, and we might not have an upcoming program, but then we'll create an experience for them once we get four or five people that we can bring together. But largely, we do work with, other organizations or institutions rather than individuals.
1: And Mary, just to end on, what has been, for you, maybe give me a quick example of where a horse has been able to really help someone and you just, felt good at the end of the day.
2: I love it when the kids come out, and particularly with the school programs, who have never had an opportunity to be this close to an animal, especially a horse. And they will say they've only seen pictures of horses. And yet, by the end of the 4 weeks, even the 6 weeks, they show confidence of approaching the horse and touching the horse. And they can talk about behavior, horse behavior, and they can talk about the different parts of the horse that we review with sticker games and stuff. And so I get to see from almost fear and total anxiety to comfortable and cheering it on and wanting to be part of the program and engaging. So those, I love seeing that kind of change happen when when the kids come out, or that's one of the things I so enjoy when I walk away from the programs.
1: We've been talking about therapy animals, specifically horses, both large and miniature, with Ellen Lee, Director of Development and Marketing at Dreams on Horseback. Thanks for being here today, Ellen.
0: Oh, thank you for having us. It was an honor.
1: And also with us, Mary Ely, Equine Science and Mental Health and Learning Specialist, Supervisor of the Social Emotional Learning School-Based Programs, and an instructor in horse leader training. Thank you for your time today, Mary.
2: Thank you so much for having us.
1: Coming up, we are going to talk about a facility dog that has become a part of a school's community. That is when All Sides continues on 89.7 NPR News.

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1: Toy Story 5 is on the big screen, and one of the movie's plot points is all about little screens. Screen time for kids, that is.
2: When my kids were spending too much time on screens, it made them really grumpy and unpleasant to be around.
1: I'm Scott Detrow. Research shows that screen time gets higher during the summer. A look at the battle between toys and technology on All Things Considered from NPR News.
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4: At the Columbus Zoo and Aquarium, expansion is top of mind this summer. Thanks to a $50 million gift, a new aquarium shifts from dream to drawing board to reality in 2029. Plus, there's plans for a new hotel. Meanwhile, a tax tussle with Liberty Township ends through legislative action. And recent fake bomb threats activate security measures. We'll catch up with the CEO of the zoo tomorrow on All Sides with Amy Jurevich from 10 to noon on 89.7 NPR News.
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4: You're listening to All Sides. I'm your host, Amy Jurevich. Schools are vital for a child's development. The teachers, faculty, and classmates all shape the school experience. But for Columbus Academy, one more thing adds a special connection for all. Therapy and facility dogs have been shown to reduce stress and provide comfort for those they interact with. We're talking about therapy animals this hour, and we're continuing with a furry friend named Nelson, who has become the dog for a school community. And here to tell us about it, about what this dog means for the school community and the school environment, is Breli Farenkoff, Associate Head of the Lower School and Director of Early Childhood at Columbus Academy, and a co-lead handler for Nelson. Welcome to the show, Breli.
6: Thank you. Thanks for having us.
4: And also with us is the other co-lead handler of Nelson, Stefan Farenkoff, an upper school English teacher at Columbus Academy. Welcome to the show, Stefan.
7: Oh, thanks for having us.
4: So first of all, Breli, tell me what a community dog is. Is a community dog the same thing as a therapy dog?
6: Yes, and Nelson is just what it says there, community dog. He's actually, his actual title is a facility dog. But when we brought him to Columbus Academy, we just thought community dog summed it up better than facility dog.
4: Yeah, the word community is a little more soft than facility.
6: Yeah.
4: But he doesn't have like does he wear like the red vest with the cross on it like therapy dogs
6: so
4: do?
6: He wears a vest with a Columbus Academy logo on it. He actually came to us from a place called Paws with a Cause, and so he does have a vest with his Paws with a Cause logo on it as well. But when he's at work, he's wearing his Columbus Academy vest.
4: And so, Stefan, tell me what it means for Nelson to be at work. What does he do? What is his job for the community as
7: a community dog? So Nelson was raised as a service dog. And then, like most dogs that are bred to be service dogs, he didn't make the cut. It's pretty exclusive. So they were looking for additional work for him, and he went into training to become a facility dog. He comes to school every day. He comes usually in the morning with me. He will do a morning greeting. We have, you know, we have the three divisions at Academy. It's a lower school, a middle school, and an upper school. So he's at a carpool line, or he's at a bus line greeting the kids as they walk in, or he's in the hallways, always with a handler. And then he's in my classroom during my classes, and I try to get him out and about as much as I can. Usually around lunchtime, Breli comes up and picks him up, and then he hangs out in her office down in the lower school. And people can come into our rooms to see him, or we can take him out and about. He has some, I guess, duties.
6: Yeah.
7: I mean, there are some places where he's expected. Like the school has a junior speech program. There's a graduation requirement. Every junior gives a formal speech to the entire upper school, the high school. That's a very anxiety-ridden process for the kids. So before junior speeches, Nelson and I, you know, go backstage and they rub his magic ears and they feel better immediately. So he has lots of things that he does, but I think the most important thing that he does is he's just around. He just like he. People just, I mean, the one thing I hear most often is often about midway through the morning, I'll take him out to play some fetch on the quad between classes, and people just walk by, and that just makes their day better.
8: It's hard not to smile when you watch a dog playing fetch.
7: Exactly. Yeah, totally. Yeah. And, I mean, and the faculty there and the students there, we can get, you know, sometimes we can get a little bit wrapped up in ourselves. Kids will stop by before an exam. Just to say, hey, he's got kind of his regular crew. He knows his people who like really come by and see him a lot. I know that's true in the lower school too. Or you know, my favorite thing, I mean, he does a lot of interesting organized things, but my favorite thing is like when kids just walk by, bend over real quick and scratch him behind his ear, where it's just like a part of their day.
8: Mm-hmm. They're like, of course there's a dog here.
6: Of course.
7: Yeah.
8: Right? But not knowing that most schools don't have a dog, right?
6: Yeah.
8: Briley, we should back up. And what type of dog is Nelson?
6: So Nelson is a yellow lab. Mm-hmm. He is 5 years old. We picked Nelson up right after he turned 2 years old. As Stefan said, he was originally bred and trained to be a service animal, but he didn't quite make that next step. And so he's an amazingly well-trained, lovable, loving animal. And we were fortunate enough to be matched with him.
8: So has he been in your school for 3 years then?
6: He's been with us for 3 years now.
8: And did you have a dog prior to that, or did you want a dog? Like, where did this idea come from?
6: That's a great question. So
7: that's a different answer from each of us.
8: Okay.
6: So this actually started a while back. We have a beagle at home named Oscar, and I had been talking with our head of school years ago about getting Oscar trained and wanting to bring him into school. I had been working as a reading specialist for several years, and I thought it would be neat to have a dog come in and read with the kids. Oscar did not make the cut.
8: Beagles aren't known for their obedience. I think. Yeah.
6: Exactly. Okay. I mean, he's a great loving animal, but he didn't quite make it. And then COVID happened, and I kind of stopped the process of working on bringing a dog to the school. And then after COVID, I brought the idea back up, and I thought, let's start with an animal, a dog that's been trained and really comes to us with a background. And so I started doing some research about places where we could, you know, connect with a dog that had a lot of solid training, but then we could take it to the next step. Mm-hmm. And so that happened 3 years ago when we connected with Paws with a Cause.
8: But whenever you talk to the leaders at your school at Columbus Academy, I mean, Nelson wasn't going to live at Columbus Academy. He had to live somewhere else. So is that where you guys came in? He became a part of the Fahrenkopf family?
7: Well, he was funded through a grant, through an innovation grant that the school offers. It was entirely Briley's idea. She had to convince me. I admit I was against it. We already had two dogs at the time.
8: Okay.
7: And it's an unusual relationship, so I don't know a whole lot about how it works at lots of schools. I know that it is unusual unusual for a facility dog, in our case a community dog, to be owned by the handlers. Usually the dog is owned by the institution. In fact, that's one of the defining things about facility dogs I just learned. But he's our dog, and he lives with us, and we take care of him. The school helps a great deal financially, but he's our dog. I think in most schools, the relationship is different than that, where there are handlers, but the school owns the dog, which I think, I don't know, we're Briley and I have both been at the school for a long time. We had three kids graduate from the school. We have a great relationship with the school, so that's never been an issue or a problem. I'm not sure how it works in other schools, because the bond between the dog and the handlers or the owners is you know, fundamental.
8: Are you saying at other schools the handler might not necessarily take the dog home?
7: They I can't imagine that they don't. I mean, the dog can't live at the school.
8: Yeah.
6: Right. I think there, you know, I don't want to speak for other schools that are doing this, but I do think maybe there's opportunities for multiple handlers to be taking the dog home and working with him. And we do have multiple handlers at school. We have gone through training with five additional teachers, but Nelson still lives with us.
8: This is All Sides on 89.7 NPR News. We're talking about school community dogs with Bradley Farenkoff, associate head of the lower school and director of early childhood at Columbus Academy. And also we have, and she's also a co-lead handler of Nelson. And then we also have the other co-lead handler of Nelson, Stefan Farenkoff, an upper school English teacher at Columbus Academy. So, basically, you carpool with your dog every day, right?
6: Yes.
8: So every day, so the dog is in the school every day.
6: Every day,
8: right?
6: Mm-hmm. Yes.
8: And is it like the dog has a job? Do you consider it? Yeah.
7: I consider him a member of staff.
6: Yeah. He is in the yearbook.
7: He walks at commencement
6: with us.
8: Okay. So tell me about the student interactions. I mean, how does having a dog as a part of the school day help? You briefly mentioned that watching a dog play fetch makes you smile, but more than that, you said the phrase that, you know, the dog will read with them. I mean,
6: yeah.
8: I mean, yeah. So tell me about that. Are they reading to the dog?
6: Yes. Okay. Yes. Mm-hmm. Yeah. Nelson will spend time in classrooms. He will spend time on the playground. The children will come to me in the office, or our lower school counselor is also a trained handler for Nelson. And so he has such a wide range of jobs in the lower school and middle and upper school as well.
7: Yeah. One of the earliest things that happened where I realized this was going to be really great. It was very, very early in the school year. There was a student down in the nurse's office who was crying, a younger kid, because he just didn't want to go to school. And the nurses texted us, asked who has him. I took
8: this
7: Nelson.
8: This is a job for Nelson.
7: Yes, this is a job for Nelson. And I didn't see it as my job to go down there and convince the kid to get back in class. We just went down there and sat, and the kid sat and petted Nelson and felt better. I mean, there are specific tasks like that, and we're always on call with the text messages.
6: Yes.
7: But again, just having him around, you know, I happen to sit on the Discipline and Honor Committee, which is a group of elected students and a number of faculty who deal with if serious disciplinary issues come up. And Nelson's in my room, and we were meeting in my room. And at first, I thought, oh, we should probably get Nelson out of here. You know, this is a real formal meeting. But then I'm like, I mean, why not? It's just a more human place if there's a dog around. I mean, we asked the kid.
8: That's funny to say, a more human place with a dog around.
7: It is. Well, because it reminds us of the best of us. I mean, you know, schools are task-based places. I mean, it's a beautiful community. Columbus Academy is a beautiful community. And it's a very, very human and humane place. But a dog just kind of reminds you, you know, maybe if...
6: Feels a little bit like home.
7: It does. It feels a little bit more like home. And
8: do you have any issues with any students or parents reaching out to you and saying that their kid is allergic to dogs, or they're concerned that there's a dog in the school? Tell me about that.
6: Yeah. So when we first brought Nelson to the campus, we did send out a letter saying, you know, exciting news. We have a new member of the community. But of course, we want to be respectful of people's wishes and their medical needs and all of those things. And a couple of families reached out and said, you know what, my child might be a little hesitant around dogs, so keep that in mind. Or we do have an allergy, so keep that in mind. And so we have found lots of ways to navigate that. Rather than bring Nelson to a classroom where a child has an allergy, we'll have the class come meet us outside and we'll play fetch, or we'll run around on the playground. Mm-hmm. And that child can opt in or out as needed. With a child who is maybe fearful, that's been an interesting journey to watch. We did have a few children at the beginning who parents had said they may be a little bit hesitant, and now those families are getting puppies, so it's kind of funny.
7: Yeah. I had a student write me an email a couple years ago because he was going into his, I think, junior year, and he wanted to take a class that I was offering, but he had a pretty strong aversion to dogs. I don't know that it was an allergy, but he had a fear. And he wrote me an email the year before taking this class asking if he could come and spend his study halls in my room when it was empty, just so he could acclimate himself to being around Nelson.
8: What a well thought out kid. Okay.
7: He's a remarkable kid, and he knew that this was something that he wanted to work on. He wanted to get more comfortable with dogs, and there was a dog in the community that he could do that with. And I've done that for a number of people. I'm sure you have too, where they'll stop by in the morning. Sometimes faculty, if they have a kid there and the kid is nervous about dogs, you know, Nelson is a great dog to get. I mean, he's going to be Jill.
8: He's going to be a bad example for whenever you get your own dog and you can't train it. And you're
6: exactly.
8: Like, why? You're looking at your own dog and being like, why aren't you like Nelson?
6: Exactly.
8: Have other schools reached out to you? Do they want to replicate your program? Do they ask you questions?
6: So we haven't actually had a lot of interest from other schools reaching out to us, but we have
8: well, you might now.
6: And we would love to talk about it because Nelson has just been such mm-hmm. an amazing addition to our school. I mean, he's just a member of the community.
7: His
6: That's
7: Instagram
6: community
7: is a place
6: dog.
7: Where people can
6: yeah
7: Nelson the community
6: Instagram.
7: Dog Nelson the community dog one word on Instagram is a place where you can see mm-hmm. we haven't been great about keeping up with
6: this summer
7: but mm-hmm. But that's a place where people can see what he does. I remember I did get an email a couple years ago from a school asking about it. And there was brief conversations, and I think they ended up getting a dog. We should say we were so nervous.
6: We were nervous.
7: I remember some of the early times when
8: we
7: were
8: like the first day of school nerves.
6: Yeah.
8: But
6: yeah.
8: It elevated with a dog. Yeah.
6: Right, totally.
7: Yeah, and it feels like a great responsibility. It's so much easier now.
6: Mm-hmm.
7: I mean, we just thought that there was, you know, when you're engaging in a new program like this, you automatically think of the things that could go wrong, which are even hard to imagine now. And we felt like we had to be so controlling and like control every, but the truth is he's a dog, and we actually kind of had to teach him how to be a pet. He was so well trained as a service dog.
8: He took it too seriously.
6: He would focus on just one of us, or you know, not kind of with the wider group. And so
7: In his early training, we always wore treat pouches, and I had to stop wearing a treat pouch because he was so fixated on me, it was hard to get him to engage mm-hmm. with the other kids. And now he's just
6: a dog.
7: It's
6: at
7: just
6: school.
7: Become just this
8: If a school
7: thing.
8: If a school leader is listening to this right now mm-hmm. and they're thinking, what would you say to them about diving in, getting a dog for their school?
6: It's 100% worth it. I mean the way he engages with students, parents, teachers, it has just brought just this kind of calm and to the school. Those days that could be stressful, like conference days for teachers are coming and sitting in the office on the floor petting Nelson, and it's absolutely worth putting the time and effort into it. You know, it was time and effort at the beginning, mm-hmm. And as I said, we've worked to train other handlers within the school. We've learned a lot as we've gone along the way, mm-hmm. But I would 100% say go for it, and we would be happy to connect with people.
7: Yeah,
8: we've been talking with Breli Farenkoff, Associate Head of the Lower School and Director of Early Childhood at Columbus Academy and co-lead handler of Nelson. Thank you for being here, Breli.
6: Thank you.
8: And we've also been talking with the other co-lead handler of Nelson, Stefan Farenkoff, an upper school English teacher at Columbus Academy. Thank you for joining us.
7: Thank you very much.
8: And coming up, we're going to talk about some smaller, less furry support animals. That is when All Sides continues on 89.7 NPR News.

0: The U.S. is one of the largest sugar producers in the world. And for more than 200 years now, the sugar industry has gotten special protections from the government.
1: A cartel is a small group of businesses that act in concert to restrict competition and keep prices high. That's exactly what the U.S. sugar program is.
0: I'm Amory Sievertson, the big influence of big sugar. 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
3: I'm Peter O'Dowd. 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
4: You're listening to All Sides. I'm your host, Amy Jurevich. When you think of therapy animals, your mind may go to a dog, a horse, maybe even a cat. But the Buckeye Ranch is using different, less furry animals to provide comfort. We've been talking about therapy animals this hour and how they provide comfort and support for people. We've already discussed horses and dogs, but now we're going to switch to more unique animal friends. And here to tell us about it is the animal-assisted interventions at the Buckeye Ranch is clinical supervisor and overseer of the group therapy program, Heather Cyrus. Welcome to All Sides, Heather.
6: Thank you so much.
4: So the Buckeye Ranch has lots of animals, including a handful of reptiles. So
6: yes.
4: Talk to me about these animals. Like, can you at first just list off some of the tools in your toolkit here for therapy animals?
6: Yeah. So in terms of reptiles, we have a couple of ball pythons. We have turtles. We've got a bearded dragon, leopard gecko. We also have two different types of parrots. We have a chinchilla, a couple guinea pigs, and a few rabbits, including a Flemish giant, who is a well-loved animal that we have as well.
4: So what made Buckeye Ranch decide, whenever you were thinking about therapy animals, not to just go with typical dogs or even bringing in a horse like we talked about earlier? Like, why smaller and less furry animals?
6: Yeah, actually, the program has changed a lot over the years. We used to have an equestrian program on campus, and I even learned that we started with like llamas and like a donkey and a goat and different things. So it's changed a lot over the years. And I think some of that is financial, and I wanting to have the center and the services really geared toward the population of youth that we're serving, and small animals has been an avenue to really support that with a variety of different animals for a variety of different youth that we serve. And so we have really crafted a program that has a little bit of something for everyone that can, you know, get something out of the treatment that we provide, because people have different feelings and experiences with animals in general.
4: Yeah. Are small animals a little bit easier too, because just the aspect of how they can be held?
6: They can be, yeah. And we can, because we have an animal center that's really renovated kind of for our environmental needs, we're able to house, we currently have 15 animals, but we've had up to 20 before, which, like I said, really just gives us more opportunities to serve different youth in a different way that kind of matches where they are in their treatment path.
4: So tell me about, I use the phrase, the animal-assisted interventions at the Buckeye Ranch. So what does that mean? And what is an animal-assisted intervention?
6: Yeah, so that would be a therapeutic intervention, the same way that we would do different types of group therapy activities, but we're really using animals as the facilitation medium to be able to kind of talk about certain situations or body language, or utilize them in a way that they can really kind of make connections to themselves or the experiences that they have within their life, and they can use animals as a platform for that within the intervention. So we're guiding them, we're structuring that experience for them to get something kind of specific out of it, rather than just kind of openly engaging with the animals for regulation.
7: Mm. For listeners who don't know, I want to back up for a minute. Tell me more about Buckeye Ranch. You're a nonprofit offering behavioral health, education, and child welfare services. But tell me more. What does Buckeye Ranch do?
6: Yeah. So we do all the things that you just said. We have about 6 locations across Ohio, and we're one of the top, you know, leaders for services for children and families. I work at the residential campus that's in Grove City, and we've been around for more than 65 years. So a lot of people that have been familiar with the Buckeye Ranch for some time will remember it as the Buckeyes Boys Ranch. And that has changed, obviously, over time. But the mission that we still have, you know, the core of things is to, you know, restore hope and provide healing for children and families, which is a message that I feel really passionate about. And at our residential campus, we're able to serve youth for an extended period of time. They live on the property with us. And so we see them for, you know, sometimes 3 months to 9 months, even more than a year at times, that we're really building these relationships. And that's one of the ways that animals can really come into that, of like, you know, if they're on, you know, campus for an extended period of time, then they're meeting these animals and building these social bonds over the length of stay that they have.
7: And so you work at the residential facility. So that's boys, girls who, for whatever reason, can't live at home, and they need more intensive therapy, more intensive intervention. Is the goal eventually for them to make it back home?
6: Absolutely. Yeah.
7: Okay. But having these animals for therapy, does it make it for some of them, does it make it feel more like home, or is it very exciting because they're like, oh, my parents would never let me have a gecko?
6: A little bit of both.
7: Yeah.
6: We have youth that come in that are like, wow, I've had snakes in the past, and, you know, I'm excited to be able to see them and, you know, play with them again. And then we have other who've never been around animals or can't have those things at home. And so they come in, and it's a very new experience, which can be exciting and can also be very nerve wracking too.
7: Mm-hmm. So therapy dogs, therapy horses, those are relatively common nowadays. But tell me about how do you get a bearded dragon or a python or a turtle certified to be a therapy animal? I mean, is it just you declare it that this one is good at this, or do they actually go through a process the way a dog would?
6: That's a good question. For the most part, it's really up to the team that we have of animal providers. And a lot of it is seeing an animal over time to see how they interact with youth and if they're an appropriate fit for the program. Mm-hmm. And the majority of times, we're rescuing an animal that is young, and we're you know, essentially raising them with the youth, mm-hmm. that they become a little bit more okay with being handled than, you know, maybe an animal that is older that hasn't been handled. But we have accepted those as well. We have a range of different ages and animals that have been with the program for a really long time. And so they've just been doing the work for a while and are used to the kids kind of rotating through. And if there are instances that an animal shows us that they're maybe not a good fit for the animal program, for the benefit of the animal, you know, themselves and the youth that we serve, then we find a good way to rehome them.
7: One thing I found very interesting is the use of snakes, because many people are frightened of snakes. In what ways have the students you work with reacted to the snakes? Do they find comfort in a snake?
6: Some of them absolutely do. And some of that, I think, is we work with a lot of youth that have sensory needs in general. And so there are some youth that struggle with typical kind of fur-based animals for, you know, the dandruff has smell and, you know, the texture of fur, and it gets on your clothes and things. So we definitely have youth that the smooth kind of skin of a snake and the pressure that they provide when they kind of coil around you can be a very grounding experience. And for others, it's a method to overcome a fear. I think one of the differences, you know, when you're talking about dogs and horses, a lot of times when people have fear of those animals, it's because of a bad experience that they've had, or because they know somebody who has had a bad experience. When it comes to reptiles and snakes especially, there's a lot of social stigma around them, and it often comes from kind of a lack of experience or a lack of education around those animals. So we'll have kids that come in that are terrified to be around them, but over time of, you know, small controlled engagement periods with them, they're able to kind of build up on that and realize that some of those fears are, you know, just from things that they've heard and not necessarily based in reality. Mm.
7: This is All Sides on 89.7 NPR News. We're talking about small therapy animals with Heather Cyrus, the clinical supervisor and overseer of the group therapy program at the Buckeye Ranch. We just talked about a dog who works in a school that goes home with a family and lives with a family at night and, you know, in the summer. Do these animals all live at Buckeye Ranch, or do some of them go home with people?
6: They do. And we're a facility that's open 7 days a week. So we have providers that are there every day to be able to provide the care that's needed to them. And we go a long way to provide the enrichment within their enclosures in the center to make sure that that they're okay to be able to live there. And I think that's also kind of one of the benefits of having the smaller animals, because it's not like a dog that needs to be able to go outside and you have to be able to kind of take it home. They can live in their cage or their enclosure within the center, and you take care of them during the day and you come back tomorrow.
7: Some of the ones on this list that you listed off, you know, like I can understand a turtle. You just explained to me how a snake can be comforting. The parrots, do they talk? Like, tell me about the parrots.
6: Yeah. They absolutely talk, but I wouldn't say that they talk the same way that we do. Neither of them use words, but we hear them throughout the building all day. And they really enjoy talking with each other as well. So they whistle, they make different, you know, sounds that if you emulate them back, then, you know, you can kind of have like a little conversation with them in terms of, you know, the sounds that you're using. Some of that is also, I'd say, like kind of that exposure therapy of a lot of people don't have a lot of experience with birds. And so we're able to kind of provide that. And we have one bird who is a little more territorial, less social. So that's a really great example to be able to talk about boundaries and body language and recognizing when someone has reached their limits. And, you know, a lot of the things that we're working on with our kids are building up those social skills and their confidence to be able to engage with other people. And so animals is a great way to practice some of those skills and to kind of make connections between what they would see without being able to hear kind of the verbal language of hearing how somebody's feeling. Whereas our other parrot is very social, you know, wants to come out and climb on people. People have different feelings about that. Sometimes she flies around the room. She's really, you know, she loves treats and things. So some of it is like just a general engagement and becoming, you know, more comfortable with them. And then other times it's more of like, let's build an activity or do something fun or learn something kind of about this animal specifically.
7: Do you have a story that you can share where someone that you worked with really connected with an animal, received great therapeutic benefit from it, and you saw a great outcome?
6: Yes, absolutely. I have so many of them. So I don't know, like one specifically that we have so many youth that that really develop deep, you know, social bonds. And we have a process that's called a bell ringing when they're going to leave. So it's kind of like a graduation ceremony from the program. And we have had youth that will request an animal to be present at their bell ringing because they, you know, have developed that relationship with them and they really want them to be there for that big moment for them. And so, you know, we have had some youth specifically that have, whether it's one of the reptiles or one of the furry animals, like they really just want that sidekick there with them. And we've had youth that have actually come back to end up like working in the facility that remember animals that we have in the center that have been there for a long time. One of our parrots that we were just talking about, she's 40 years old.
7: She's
6: been on property since the 90s. And so, you know, just seeing that over time of like even people coming back and recognizing like, oh my gosh, you're still here. Like that connection is really beautiful to witness.
7: What's the name of the 40-year-old parrot?
6: Her name is Pretty Girl.
7: Of course it is.
6: Yeah.
7: And you have rabbits too. Are the rabbits cuddly or can you hold the rabbits?
6: Yeah, absolutely. Okay. All of the animals that we have are social, except for maybe Pretty Girl. She's the one. But you just got to have the right relationship.
7: Well, she's in her 40s. I can understand. I mean, oh my goodness.
6: Yeah, but all of our rabbits are very social, and they have rather than like a small cage, we have like a large pen that's set up for them, and so the kids are able to like go inside the pen and sit with them, provide them treats, and really engage with them, have them, you know, kind of flop all around them and things like that too.
7: Are there, we have about 2 minutes left, but is there a specific animal that's better for specific needs? Like, is there an animal that's really good for someone who has ADHD problems or anxiety, depression? Like, you know, do certain animals better at certain things?
6: Yeah. I love that reptiles have a very calming body presence. It's a little different than, you know, rabbits or, you know, guinea pigs that kind of, you know, run all over the place. And so youth that need kind of that like grounding sit down, a bearded dragon, a leopard gecko are really great for those types of people that, you know, kind of just need a little bit more of that like regulation, just want to sit with the animals. A lot of the kids that come in that say that they don't like animals end up liking the leopard gecko because they're just very gentle, very calm, very easy to engage with. They don't startle or make a lot of, you know, quick movements or things, so they can be really fantastic to work with.
7: And the ones that make the quick movements, who likes them? Kitten.
6: Sometimes also the same population of kids, you know, some of the kids that are in ADHD mode, like they don't need the grounding, they need the movement. And so they're able to maybe engage with the rabbits and build an obstacle course or, you know, do something where they can really like play with them. And maybe that is more of the outlet that they need.
7: Well, we have been talking about different kinds of therapy animals this hour. And specifically, we have just been talking about reptiles and rabbits and parrots with Heather Cyrus, the clinical supervisor and overseer of the group therapy program at the Buckeye Ranch. Thank you so much for your time today, Heather.
6: Thank you so much for having me.
7: And you've been listening to All Sides on 89.7 NPR News. 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Thanks for joining us today. I'm Amy Jurevich. 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

0: think President Trump has shown that, in his view, alliances are dispensable if they get in the way of something he wants. In this case, what he really wants is an end to this war and a deal and moving on before the November elections. He's thinking about his own political future.
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5: The U.S. is one of the largest sugar producers in the world. And for more than 200 years now, the sugar industry has gotten special protections from the government.
6: A cartel is a small group of businesses that act in concert to restrict competition and keep prices high. That's exactly what the U.S. sugar program is.
7: We need a stable program to be able to keep everything going for the next generation of farmers.
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10: 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It's the cost of the sugar.
5: I'm Amory Sievertson. That's Today on Point. Stay with us.
11: Live from NPR News in Washington, I'm Nora Rahm. President Trump suddenly canceled his plans to sign bipartisan legislation intended to lower housing costs for Americans. NPR's Franco Ordonez reports Trump says he won't sign until the Senate passes a sweeping elections bill.
12: The president canceled the signing ceremony, which was to be held on Capitol Hill, less than 2 hours before it was set to take place. Trump wrote on his Truth Social website that passing his Save America Act is a national emergency and needs to be the priority. Trump has repeatedly pressured Republican leaders in the Senate to force through the legislation that would add new voter ID requirements and proof of citizenship rules. It's just the latest example of growing friction between Trump and Senate Republicans, who the president has complained are moving too slowly and not aggressively enough. Senate Majority Leader John Thune has said publicly that the Senate does not have the votes. But Trump says leaders should then eliminate the Senate filibuster to pass the measure. Franco Ordonez, NPR News, the White House.
11: Several states held primaries yesterday. In New York, Mayor Zohran Mamdani successfully backed three candidates running for the U.S. House, including two who are also Democratic Socialists. In South Carolina, President Trump had endorsed both candidates who ran in the Republican primary for governor. The state attorney general, Alan Wilson, was the winner. Secretary of State Marco Rubio is in the Middle East for talks with Arab leaders. NPR's Aya Betraoui reports Rubio met with the leader of the United Arab Emirates and next goes to Kuwait and Bahrain.
13: All three countries host U.S. troops and have been targeted by Iranian missiles and drones, including during the past months of ceasefire. But they weren't consulted on the U.S.-Israeli decision to launch the war. Now Rubio tells reporters in the UAE that he's in the Gulf to listen, quote, more than we are to talk.
14: We want to hear their thoughts, especially in the aftermath of this weekend in Switzerland, and make sure that their views are taken into account in every decision that we make, because they're our partners.
13: That meeting in Switzerland between the U.S. and Iran concluded with the U.S. temporarily lifting oil sanctions as Iran reopens the Strait of Hormuz. Rubio's regional tour does not include a stop in Israel, which is opposed to ceasefires with Iran and in Lebanon. Aya Betraoui, NPR News, Dubai.
11: Investors are waiting for fresh signals today about the artificial intelligence boom. NPR's Scott Horsley reports they're hoping for a rebound after a sell-off in tech stocks yesterday.
15: Computer chip maker Micron is set to report quarterly earnings later today, and investors will be on the lookout for any signs about the staying power of the AI boom. Micron shares were hammered on Tuesday, but they're still way up since the beginning of the year. The Dow Jones Industrial Average wants to capture a bit more of the AI frenzy. The people who manage the index are adding Google's parent company next week. Verizon will drop out of the Dow to make way for Google's parent Alphabet. Scott Horsley, NPR News, Washington.
11: This is NPR. NATO Secretary General Mark Rutte is to visit the White House this afternoon in an effort to ease tensions. President Trump has been a longtime critic of NATO and has said he's considering leaving the alliance. Europe is the planet's fastest warming continent. NPR's Julia Simon reports deadly heat waves, such as the current one, are only getting worse and more frequent.
16: It's Climate Week in London, and this week temperatures will soar to more than 100 degrees Fahrenheit. UN Secretary General Antonio Guterres told the attendees the heat is a warning sign.
17: London isn't just calling, it's cooking.
16: Heat like this isn't just an inconvenience, it's a disaster, like a hurricane. Past heat waves in Europe have caused thousands of deaths. Global health officials say the heat wave in 2003 killed more than 70,000 people. This heat wave has already claimed lives, like the 2-year-old and 4-year-old that died in their overheated car in France this week. The primary driver of climate change is the burning of fossil fuels, oil, gas, and coal. Julia Simon, NPR News.
11: Camp Mystic, the girls' Christian camp in Texas, filed for bankruptcy protection today. Floods had swept the camp over the July 4th holiday last year, killing 25 girls and 2 teenage counselors. Families of those who died had sued the camp operators, claiming they had failed to take the necessary steps to protect them. The camp had said that it would reopen this year, but decided against that in the face of outrage from families and lawmakers. One of the camp's owners also died. I'm Nora Rahm, NPR News in Washington.
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19: 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The goal is to fight feminism and restore the primacy of men. A prominent leader wants to repeal the 19th Amendment. We speak with Helen Lewis, who writes about it in The Atlantic. 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
21: This is On Point. I'm Amory Sievertson, in for Meghna Chakrabarty. Last summer, President Donald Trump posed a question that, on its face, seemed low stakes. Why isn't American Coca-Cola made with cane sugar?
9: I said to the head of Coca-Cola, you got to go to sugar. They do in other countries. And you know what? They went to sugar.
21: In places like Mexico and Australia, Coca-Cola is sweetened with cane sugar. In the U.S., Coke is made with high fructose corn syrup and has been since the 1980s. But last July, Trump posted on social media, quote, I've been speaking to Coca-Cola about using real cane sugar in Coke in the United States, and they have agreed to do so. I'd like to thank all those in authority at Coca-Cola. This will be a very good move by them. You'll see, it's just better. Now, Trump is famously a Diet Coke fan. He has a Diet Coke call button on his desk in the Oval Office. And Diet Coke uses primarily an artificial sweetener, aspartame. Still, less than a week after this social media post, then CEO of Coca-Cola, James Quincy, said this on CNBC.
22: We're going to launch a Coke option sweetened with U.S. cane sugar, put in the marketplace. The president is a well-known enjoys the Coca-Cola brand. We love that. He's knowledgeable about the industry, and we think it'll be a great option for consumers as we give people more choice and more ways to enjoy the Coca-Cola brand.
21: President Trump isn't just knowledgeable about the sugar industry. He's connected to it, as are a slew of politicians, past and present, including past presidents. The U.S. is one of the largest producers of sugar in the world. And for more than 200 years, the sugar industry here has had special government protection.

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1: Sugar is grown in the United States. What does this process look like?
2: Yeah, so there's pretty much two types of sugar that's grown in America. We're going to be talking, I think, mostly about cane sugar, but there also are sugar beets out there, and that's grown mostly in the north, states like Minnesota. And cane sugar is mainly grown in places like Florida or the Caribbean. It has to be pretty tropical. Cane sugar can interestingly grow in very marshy or swampy lands that really can't grow many other things. Which it makes it good in some ways. It's using land that otherwise wouldn't be going towards much. But there's a lot more that goes into it.
1: Okay. And the sugar industry also involves processing the sugar once it's been grown. What does that entail?
2: So that can look like a lot of different things. There are some pretty big companies out there that are doing refining of sugars, and that can be a liquefied form, that can be more of a block sugar form. It really depends on what types of companies are going to be buying the sugar at the end of the day and what they're going to be putting it in. You know, for a Coca-Cola product, they're going to want a liquefied cane sugar.
1: Okay. And how large of an industry is sugar in the U.S.? We've been saying it's one of the biggest, but how does it compare to, you know, soy or corn here?
2: Corn and soy are definitely the biggest agricultural commodities we have, but sugar is a close third, and it is massive, and it really is ubiquitous in probably, you know, 80% to 90%+ of what's sold at grocery stores today.
1: Okay, so sold at grocery stores, but how else is this sugar being purchased? Who's buying all of it?
2: Yeah, it's not just grocery stores. Sugars are used as ingredients in beverages, in fountain sodas, in different products you would never expect them to be in, at fast food chains like buns, and even in some meat patties. And, you know, these are derivatives that are ending up in a lot of just the processed, highly processed foods that our food system has become known for.
1: Yeah, I have to say, it was some years ago now that I tried to do just a month without sugar, and it was transformative. I was alarmed at the sugar in, you know, peanut butter and ketchup and cereal. And I've become kind of a sugar counter, not so much of just, you know, my own diet, but just I'm just so curious now how much sugar is in products that I never would have thought would have sugar.
2: Yeah, they really have been sneaking it into these formulations. It hides a matter of all sins, really. And that's why it has been so used for so long. And we're now starting to kind of hear folks thinking about taking out their diets. And it's become more of this kind of four-letter word in some communities. But at the same time, it's still so deeply intertwined with how food is made in America.
1: Sugar hiding all sins. I think that phrase is gonna stay with me going forward. Can you talk about who some of the big players in the sugar industry are here in the U.S.?
2: Yeah, so U.S. Sugar is the kind of dominating biggest producer of sugar in America. They're based in Florida. It's now owned by mostly an ESOP and the Founders Charitable Foundations. And the second biggest player, and their neighbor also in Florida, is Florida Crystals, which is owned by the Van Hool family. They are the largest sugar refiner in the world. They own ASR, and they own, you know, Domino Sugar and a lot of these other brands internationally. So they're a massive dominant player. And then you also have a Louisiana co-op that does a lot of refining of sugar that's actually a joint venture with Cargill, which is America's largest private company and, you know, has billions and billions, over 100 billion plus in revenue every year.
1: Okay. You mentioned the Van Hool family, whom you've profiled for Forbes, and they are huge names in the sugar industry. Can you tell me a little more about them? Who are the Van Hools? How did they become sugar royalty in the U.S.?
2: Yeah, they really are sugar royalty, and that's because they come from actually sugar royalty in Cuba. So the

0: The World Cup has brought all sorts of fun characters to the U.S. Of course, there's the Scots and their so thirsty tartan army. On tomorrow's show, we will hear what is fueling Norway's players. Norway's long-awaited World Cup return is powered by this viral Viking chant. 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
1: Today from the Ohio Newsroom, a push for mandatory nurse-patient ratios.
2: Support comes from Ohio CASA. 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Information about CASA volunteer work is at ohiocasa.org.
1: I'm Erin Gottsacker. When the state's nursing union polled direct care nurses in 2024, more than half said they were considering changing jobs due to overwhelming patient loads. Advocates across Ohio say it's a sign that the state needs to revamp its staffing standards. The Ohio Newsroom's Kendall Crawford reports. A warning, this story discusses suicide.
3: Ron Smith flips through the pages of a scrapbook in the middle of a Dayton living room.
4: Her high school graduation, senior photos.
3: Each page documents the life of his daughter, Tristan Kate Smith.
4: She loved to go canoeing. That was her dog.
3: In other photos, she's smiling in scrubs.
4: She was very much a patient advocate. She would question the doctors and, "You sure you want to do that?" She was a good nurse.
3: But her profession took a toll. Tristan died by suicide in 2023. Her parents later discovered a letter on her laptop addressing the nursing profession as if it were an abusive partner. She said it left her overwhelmed, juggling too many patients with little breaks. She often called Ron after particularly hard shifts.
4: She said, "Dad, I'm so tired. I'm so tired that you can almost fall asleep at the stoplight." That is not how you want to treat your nurses.
3: Ohio University Executive Director of Nursing Char Miller says chronic overwork and understaffing in hospitals has been an issue for years. She says many factors are at play. An aging workforce, lower enrollments in nursing, the stress of the pandemic.
5: Still occurring, and we're still losing people from the profession because of burnout.
3: Research shows the more patients a nurse takes on, the more likely those patients are to stay in the hospital longer or die in care. Legislators at the State House have proposed a number of measures to address nurse-to-patient ratios. One proposed Democrat-sponsored bill would assign each hospital unit a mandatory ratio. Another Republican measure would give more authority to direct care nurses in crafting hospital staffing plans. But Miller, the nursing professor, says there's one big roadblock.
5: I think that the evidence certainly is there and has been there for a while that nurse-patient ratios play a critical role in the quality of our health care. I think we've struggled a bit with, okay, and how do we pay for that?
3: That's a concern groups like the Ohio Hospital Association have raised. They've lobbied against similar legislation in previous sessions, arguing it reduces flexibility in addressing patient needs. Beth Cluding, chief nursing officer at Hocking Valley Community Hospital in Southeast Ohio, is worried about that too. She says the bill doesn't take into account other non-registered nurse positions that help meet patient demand. And she says these sorts of laws create more administrative burden for hospitals with little resources to spare.
6: Making any hard and fast rules for a rural hospital is not going to be good. A one size fits all for any area, region in Ohio or the nation for that matter is just kind of missing the mark.
3: Ron Smith disagrees. He says understaffing and the resistance to the bill comes down to money. He believes hospitals have prioritized profits over the lives of nurses.
4: The lawmakers have got to do the right thing. They're going to have to live up to what's going on out here in the world. They can't even bury your head to it for so long.
3: Similar attempts to add staffing ratios have stalled in Ohio for the last 3 years. Tomorrow, we'll hear more about the legislation and why it isn't moving. For the Ohio Newsroom, I'm Kendall Crawford in Dayton.
1: That's all today from the Ohio Newsroom. We'll talk with you tomorrow.
7: Good afternoon. I'm Debbie Holmes here on 89.7 NPR News. Stay with us for all the day's business news on Marketplace at 6 o'clock. And at 6:30, it's The Daily, a look at the emerging tensions between the U.S. and Israel over the Iran peace talks and how this moment is testing the decades-old alliance between the two countries. That's on The Daily at 6:30. Now let's get a final check on the roads here with Johnny Hill.
8: The I-670 westbound ramp to 71 south currently closed due to a crash scene involving a couple of dump trucks. You can take 71 north to 11th and come back down as a detour. You can also take 670 west to 3rd Street if you're headed into downtown. New accident, 71 south past Polaris. Watch your right-hand berm. I'm Johnny Hill from the Total Traffic Center.
9: When the going gets tough, you know what? 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
7: 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Partly cloudy skies for tonight will drop to about 61. For Thursday, a chance of showers and thunderstorms. 83 for the high, 78 right now. 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
0: It's All Things Considered from NPR News. I'm Scott Detrow.
11: And I'm Juana Summers. Another high-ranking military official is expected to leave the Pentagon. NPR has learned that General Chris Donahue will shortly announce his retirement. That's according to two U.S. officials who are not authorized to speak publicly. The news was first reported by The Atlantic. Donahue oversaw U.S. Army operations across Europe and Africa, and he was the last American soldier to depart Afghanistan after the chaotic withdrawal of U.S. forces under the Biden administration. NPR Pentagon correspondent Tom Bowman is here to tell us more. Hey there.
12: Hey, Juana.
11: So, Tom, just for starters, what do we know about General Donahue?
12: Well, he's known as CD, very accomplished, West Point grad, a lot of combat time in Iraq, Afghanistan, Syria, five Bronze Stars, including two for valor. He was a member of the secretive and highly trained Delta Force, also commanded the 82nd Airborne Division, ran the Army's Infantry School, and while in Europe, he worked with Ukrainian military leaders. So impressive resume. One former Army officer told me he's the best we have. Mm-hmm. Now, he was only in his top Army job in Europe for a year and a half. Defense Secretary Hegseth downgraded that job from a four-star job to a three-star, part of the Pentagon's effort to reduce the number of senior officers. So he was a four-star with nowhere to go. The Pentagon did the same, by the way, with the top Air Force job in Europe, dropped it to a three-star command.
11: I heard you say that he had nowhere to go as a four-star. I mean, he has such a stellar record, so why not?
12: Well, no one I talk with seems to know exactly why. They have some theories. He was, of course, the last soldier out of Afghanistan, ran that security effort at the Kabul airport where 13 service members were killed by a suicide bomber. The Pentagon is now doing an investigation of what it calls, quote, disastrous and embarrassing withdrawal, and has promised accountability. So could he be faulted in some way in that pending report? There was an expectation, Juana, he would leave Europe and become the head of the Army Transformation Command, or maybe even Army Chief of Staff, the top job. Army Chief of Staff General Randy George was fired by Hegseth in April with no explanation. Hegseth put in his former military aide, General Chris LaNeve, as the acting Chief of Staff, but his resume somewhat pales in comparison to Donahue's. Some tell me Hegseth wants his own people, a loyalist in the job. And finally, Donahue was asked 3 years ago by reporter Kevin Barron if he thought the Army was woke, which of course is now one of Hegseth's chief complaints. Donahue called charges of wokeism, quote, BS, adding, I don't see it, and candidly, no one really cares about it. So was Hegseth aware of that? Was it a factor? Again, no reason given by the Pentagon about why Donahue didn't get another job or really why any of the top people were removed by Hegseth over the last year and a half, including the second black chairman of the Joint Chiefs of Staff and the first woman to run the Navy. Again, no explanation.
11: Okay. I know that you've also been looking into officers who were scratched from promotions lists, and you've uncovered a troubling pattern that's emerged. emerging. What can you tell us?
12: Well, about 60% are female and black officers who were withdrawn by Secretary Hegseth from promotion lists put forward by the services, 24 in all. Highly unusual once these names go forward. Now lawmakers just added language to the defense bill requiring written justification before promotions can be delayed or withheld.
11: NPR Pentagon correspondent Tom Bowman, thank you.
12: You're welcome.
0: Toy Story 5 is playing in theaters across the country. The movie's plot features a battle between toys and technology.
13: Bonnie, there's a package for you.
14: Oh, thank you, thank you.
15: Hi there, I'm Lilypad. Let's play.
16: Extinction, not again.
0: The Lilypad is a tablet that has taken over kids' playtime.
17: Bonnie, screen time's over now.
14: Okay.
0: The plot is likely to resonate with parents who see the pull of screens on their kids, especially now that the school year is over. As NPR's Ritu Chatterjee reports, research shows that screen time goes way up during the summer.
18: There are several studies that have looked at screen use by kids during the summer. The most recent one comes from a tech company called Aura, which has a parental control app. Psychologist Lauren Lee is with Aura. Lee and her colleagues analyzed data from nearly 30,000 devices for kids and confirmed that screen time does go up in the summer.
19: For kids 7 to 12, they are using and spending more time on their screens, about 30% more, which is equivalent to about 4 more hours per week compared to school time.
18: And 1 in 10 kids remains active on their device at midnight. Lee and her colleagues also looked into potential health impacts of excessive screen time.
19: 1 in 3 children, ages 8 to 17, actually fall into low digital well-being range during the summer.
18: Meaning higher screen time is linked with poorer sleep and mental health. That is no surprise to Simmons Hansen, who began to notice the impact of screens on her kids during the pandemic.
20: When my kids were spending too much time on screens, it made them really grumpy and unpleasant to be around.
18: Hansen's a teacher and a mother of 3 kids between 8 and 13 years old. Her kids share an iPad and a Chromebook and coordinate with each other to use those devices when they're allowed to. She sets screen time rules for her kids, especially during the summer.
20: The screen time the kids get in our family is sometimes managed by quirky rules, like you can have screen time when it rains. And sometimes it's determined by it's a long day after soccer camp and everybody needs to cool off and I need to make dinner.
18: But setting screen time boundaries isn't enough, says Hansen.
20: For years and years, we have made a summer list. Sometimes it's big things on the list, like camps or vacations, trips to the beach.
18: And sometimes it's smaller things, like double ice cream day.
20: The kids put that on there because they really want to eat an ice cream in the afternoon and an ice cream after dinner, too.
18: Hansen's 11-year-old daughter, Sally Chappell, says she and her siblings stay busy during the summer.
21: It's either we're at the pool, we're at camps, or we're like running around outside, like selling lemonade or like doing like small businesses.
18: Or helping a neighbor out.
21: I'm actually working on this job right now with my older brother, where we go over to our neighbor's house. I like help feed their cats, like scoop the litter, and then he'll like water the plants and mow the lawn.
18: Keeping kids engaged with things they enjoy is key to reducing screen time, says pediatrician Dr. Jason Nagata, who researches children's online behaviors at the University of California, San Francisco.
22: Just trying to set limits on screens can be an uphill battle unless there is a fun alternative that you're going to replace that time with.
18: But having screen time rules is also important, he says, not just for kids, but for the whole family.
22: The American Academy of Pediatrics recommends implementing a family media plan, which is an individualized set of guidelines for your household, and that includes screen-free times, like at bedtime or mealtime.
18: And screen-free zones.
22: So I suggest keeping phones and screens outside of the bedroom and turning them completely off.
18: All of these measures, he says, can help cut back on screen time and boost kids' mental health over the summer. Ritu Chatterjee, NPR News.
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1: I never paid so much attention to the 10-year and the 5-year treasury note.
0: Welcome to the club, man. First, though, let's do the numbers. Dow Industrials up 182 points to date, 1/3 of 1%, 51,848. The NASDAQ down 110, that's points. Percentage is 0.4. Closed at 25,476. S&P 500 dipped 7 points, 0.1%, 73.58. Caitlin was telling us about the pursuit of $100,000 mortgages. So how about some lenders? Rocket Companies started with mortgages and expanded into fintech, as you know, fired up 9.4% on the day. Loan Depot, that's a non-bank holding company that sells mortgage and lending products. Finance is interesting. Shot up 5.3%. Bonds up, yield on the 10-year T-note, 4.40%. 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
3: 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Good evening. I'm Debbie Holmes. More of Marketplace in just a moment. 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Partly cloudy skies for tonight will drop to about 62.
4: I think President Trump has shown that, in his view, alliances are dispensable if they get in the way of something he wants. In this

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5: Three months into his new job as Ohio State University's 18th president, Ravi Bellamkonda joins all sides for a wide-ranging interview. In just his first few months on the job, the university agreed to a $100 million settlement with nearly all the remaining survivors of sexual abuse at the hands of former teen doctor Richard Strauss. OSU also released a report which details the investigation into the circumstances that led to former President Ted Carter's abrupt resignation in March. And Bellamkonda oversaw the commencement of more than 12,000 students in May. Plus, what does the future of higher education look like? We'll get the new president's take. All this and more after the news on All Sides with Amy Jurevich on 89.7 NPR News and at WOSU.org.
6: Live from NPR News in Washington, I'm Ryland Barton. Back-to-back powerful earthquakes have hit Venezuela, collapsing buildings in the capital of Caracas. The first quake has had a magnitude of 7.1. Minutes later, an even larger magnitude 7.5 earthquake struck, according to the U.S. Geological Survey. The U.S. Pacific Tsunami Warning Center issued tsunami alerts for Puerto Rico and the Virgin Islands. The head of the UN's nuclear agency signaled that Iranian nuclear enrichment sites would be visited by his inspectors. That's a key component of the U.S.'s preliminary deal to end the Iran war, but Iran says the visit would only come after a final deal. During a meeting at the White House today, NATO Secretary Mark Rutte praised President Trump for the war.
7: I really want to make clear how important it is what you are doing on Iran. This is, first of all, about the nuclear capability Iran was basically getting his hands on.
6: Trump has renewed threats to leave NATO, raising the stakes before next month's summit in Turkey. The head of the U.S. Postal Service says the agency has responded to an executive order by President Trump by proposing not to deliver mail-in ballots in states that refuse to turn over their voter lists to the federal government. NPR's Hansila Wong reports the proposal's already facing multiple lawsuits that are trying to block it.
8: At a hearing on Capitol Hill, Democratic Senator Gary Peters of Michigan asked Postmaster General David Steiner about President Trump's order. It calls for the U.S. Postal Service to maintain lists of eligible voters.
9: If a state refuses to turn their absentee voter list over to the federal government, will the Postal Service still mail their ballots under this proposal?
10: Under our proposed regulation, no.
8: Five lawsuits by Democrats, almost two dozen states and voting rights groups are arguing the Constitution gives power to state legislatures and Congress, not the president, to set federal election rules. They also argue the Postal Service has no authority to refuse to deliver ballots to voters because they are not on a list. USPS is a financial supporter of NPR. A court ruling on whether to block Trump's order may come as soon as this month. Anzila Wong, NPR News.
6: It's been 4 years since the Supreme Court overturned Roe v. Wade and the constitutional right to abortion. Since then, the number of abortions nationally has actually increased, as NPR's Selena Simmons-Duffin reports.
10: The internet, telemedicine, and